0: Regarding the abortion drug mifepristone, the Food and Drug Administration said late yesterday in a court filing in the Fifth Circuit that its safety review of the drug will not be finalized until March of next year. That means the federal rules allowing abortion pills to be prescribed remotely and shipped through the mail remain in place for now. Joining us to discuss this development is Washington Stan reporter Casey Harper. Casey, what exactly did the FDA tell the court, and why will this review take another 5 months?
1: Yeah, Tony, it's the million-dollar question here. The FDA is saying the dog ate their homework and they'll be turning in their assignment late yet again, but it's lives at stake this time. So to get into the details, in a filing in Louisiana federal court, the FDA said that they expect to receive the results of their study on the drug safety risks in December. And then they're going to take issue a report after taking a few months in March. Now, that's assuming that they don't push back the deadline yet again. We should have already had the review by now, according to what they've said in the past. Now, this review is really important because it could lay the groundwork for the FDA to repeal regulations that eased access to mifepristone back in the Biden administration. There was a 2023 rule that allowed the drug to be purchased remotely, go through the mail like an Amazon model, as I've heard you say before. Now, yesterday's filing was made in a lawsuit by the state of Louisiana that's challenging that mail order rule. The case has been paused pending the FDA review, and there's also the separate broader lawsuit by Texas and Florida. But the problem is every day of delay is more unborn lives lost and women being hurt by the side effects, Tony.
0: Well, we're going to talk more about that later in the program. I've got some thoughts on that. But I want to go to the Big Apple, where New York City Mayor Zoran Mamdani attended an October 7th vigil yesterday for the victims of the October 7th attack by Hamas, where he was booed and heckled by anti-Israel protesters. Casey, what else unfolded there?
1: Yeah, the Big Apple might have a rotten core here, Tony. It was a pretty chaotic scene at yesterday's October 7th memorial event in Union Square. Despite the somber commemoration of victims of terrorism, there were loud shouts and jeers, screams from pro-Palestinian demonstrators who basically just disrupted the vigil. And they went on to attack Mayor Mamdani with chants, accused him of supporting genocide. Now, earlier today in a press briefing, Mamdani responded. He condemned the October 7th attacks. He also accused Israel of genocide, and here's what he had to say when asked about these protests.
2: I was proud to attend last night's vigil, as I did last year, to listen to testimonies from family members of those who were killed on October 7th and those who've been killed in the 3 years since, and all of whom united in a vision for peace and an end to the genocide in Gaza.
1: Pretty appalling that in New York City you can't even commemorate the victims of terrorism without a scene like this, but it's the state of New York City right now, Tony.
0: Yeah, well, he didn't miss the opportunity to take a jab at Israel.
1: Right.
0: Let's turn to some more real international news. President Trump earlier today announced that the U.S. will not attack Iran before the November midterm elections. Casey, what are the latest developments in this conflict? Because we're hearing it might come. Now he's saying it won't come. What do we know?
1: That's right. This big Truth Social post earlier today where President Trump gave us some updates. So he said the U.S. is having productive discussions with Iran. He has said that Iran's in bad condition economically and militarily, which is certainly true. But he said that he's not going to attack them before the midterms. Now, it's kind of interesting to telegraph foreign policy like this. It could put him in a bind if they up their attacks where he has to backtrack. But it's worth noting. Now, it's also really intensified because of other developments in the Middle East. The Yemen's Iran-backed Houthis are escalating their campaign of strikes against Saudi Arabia. They're trying to shut down Saudi airspace and disrupt the oil flow there. But something kind of disturbing is the Turkish prime minister and Pakistan are now working with Saudi Arabia as part of this Mecca joint defense agreement to get the Houthis under control. But more Pakistan and Turkey in this region, I think, does not bode well.
0: All right. Thanks for the update, Casey. We'll see you later in the D block. All right, let's continue the discussion on the persistently high levels of anti-Semitism in America. I mean, we were just talking about a vigil in New York yesterday to remember the victims of October 7th. Innocent, most of them civilians, killed by Hamas as they crossed the southern border into Israel. Joining us now to discuss this and more is Associate Attorney General Stanley Woodward. General Woodward, welcome to Washington Watch. Thanks for joining us.
3: Thank you for having me. It's a pleasure to be here.
0: The department is taking the

0: has built a tour against hate. Next week, he and I are going to go to Detroit, Michigan, the suburb of Detroit, Michigan, where we are going to host a town hall, and we are going to hear from Americans of all walks about how they have experienced hate in their communities, because this department will not tolerate hate. This department will not tolerate anti-Semitism. We will root it out in every form that it exists, and we will hold those accountable that are perpetrating this evil upon our people.
1: Along those lines, General, we've looked at past when we saw this, the Congress looked at this, when we saw this outbreak on the campuses, and a lot of this was connected to some international funding. Is the department looking, continuing to track where this is being funded and fueled?
0: Yeah, I mean, look, I can't talk about ongoing investigations. What I will say is that it is one approach to simply prosecute the person who throws the brick. But we all know that that person didn't bring the brick themselves. So let's find the person who funded the brick provider and make sure that there are no weapons of hate to be used in our communities as well. We are sophisticated law enforcers. We will leave no stone unturned as we root out hate to eliminate it in this country.
1: You know, General, I think of this anti-hate tour, and I love Leo. I've worked with him on some religious freedom issues in the past, so I look forward to actually maybe being able to connect with you all during this tour. But it reminds me somewhat, we're talking about New York. Mayor Rudy Giuliani he embraced the broken window theory of fighting crime. I think that's very similar here, is that if we allow this type of anti-Semitic behavior, protest, I mean, in violent protests we're talking about. We're not just talking about people speaking, using their First Amendment. They all have a right to do that. But when it turns violent and it is putting others' lives at risk, then something has to be done, or it's going to mushroom and it's going to get bigger.
0: Well, and Leo talks about what he calls the Jew tax, or the Jewish tax, where people of a certain faith are required to pay out of pocket to have additional security just to feel safe in their communities. And so again, how did we get here? How did we get to a place where law enforcement that, you know, whether it's federal, state, or local, isn't enough because of your specific beliefs?
1: Yeah, that's really a good point. That's a really good point. I want to switch gears. We've covered this before in the program, but I'm glad that you're on, General, guys. I want to talk to you about this. The Department of Justice Weaponization Working Group released a report that detailed how the infamous Garland memo was the product of pressure from the Biden administration, officials at the White House, and the Justice Department. And in response to this report, you've communicated with the attorneys general in combination with the Department of Education, instructing the states on how to protect parental rights. What a reversal to have the Department of Justice protecting the rights of parents rather than targeting them.
0: Yeah, I'm glad you mentioned that, because this report is really an all of government product. When General Bondi came into office, she issued a memo directing the department to look at the Garland memo. She rescinded the Garland memo. We built upon the efforts of our partners on the Hill, both in the Senate and House, to really pull together what had been done outside of government leading, or outside of the executive branch, I should say, leading into this administration. And now we're partnering not just with the Hill, but also with our friends at the Department of Education. Secretary McMahon has been a great partner. And so she and Assistant Attorney General Dillon issued these letters because people ought to know what their rights are. Most importantly, what this Department of Justice is doing is shedding light on the inappropriate conduct that persisted, the weaponization that persisted in the last administration. We can't stop it if folks don't know what was happening, and that was the purpose of this report.
1: Right. So General Woodward, I want to go to that second part of that. So we know now. I mean, we all suspected that was occurring. Now we have the facts. Extensive report that was done. What can be done? What safeguards can be put in place to prevent further administration from simply reverting back to attacking parents and their rights to speak out on behalf of their children?
0: Well, accountability is what's really necessary here. The American people ought to demand accountability when they're looking at who is going to be in their Department of Justice in the next and in many administrations to come. And they ought to require a commitment that we will not weaponize the Department of Justice against American citizens. We will not thwart First Amendment protections by

0: secretly issuing guidance to U.S. attorneys' offices across the country that they ought to be looking at school board meetings where there is literally zero federal nexus. You know, here we had people stand up and say, what are we doing? We might as well call this the anti-MAGA task force. And yet none of those voices were heard because they were stymied by the leadership in the Department of Justice, who just carried out the awful, awful Garland memo directive, which was to silence the voices of parents who were simply concerned about what was happening in their children's schools.
1: You know, in general, we're just about 20 seconds left, but my bigger concern here is this undermines trust that the American people have in their government. And so I think this is one step in the right direction of rebuilding it, is being honest and transparent and saying it happened. We're going to do our very best to make sure it doesn't happen again.
0: Well, we're going to look at all the other ways in which the department was weaponized as well. So more to come on that.
1: General Woodward, thanks for joining us. Appreciate your input. All right, don't go away. A satanic invocation at a city council in Iowa. That's next. The Pray Vote Stand Summit. That's not just a title. It is a description of the action that we're taking. We need to pray first. We need to be bold in our spirit as we pray and abide in Christ. We need to vote biblical values. And then no matter what happens, we need to stand on that biblical truth.
2: It isn't that the church has gotten political. It's that the political secular world has waded into theological waters. Yeah. And so we're just addressing these things from a biblical perspective.
3: We have more abortions now in this country than we did when Roe was the law of the land because of the abortion drug. It is turning every mailbox in America into a Planned Parenthood. The only way to make the Dobbs decision that overturned Roe, the only way to make it real, is to ban the abortion drug in the United States of America.
4: It took us 49 years to overturn Roe versus Wade. Obergefell is not settled law. Obergefell is next.
5: Most whistleblowers don't get victories like this. You know, this never happens, and this is just a testament to how God is so faithful, and he writes the best stories.
6: Ultimately, Sharia is antithetical to the Constitution. In Islam, the false god of Islam says, die for me. The God of the Bible says, I love you so much, I died for you, so you can live for me. There's the difference.
7: Capitalism means the unequal distribution of wealth. Socialism means the equal distribution of poverty.
1: And that's what we've seen. That is the history of socialism.
8: Candy and I have been to 68 countries, and we've lived overseas. And I can tell you, there is no place like the United States of America.
6: We don't get to decide the times in which we live. Our responsibility as Christians is to bear witness to the truth of the gospel and the truth of Christ and the truth of God and the truth of God's word in every arena of life.
9: Pray, pray, pray, pray, pray, pray. Pray because God is able. God answers prayer. Let that be our testimony in the future. Yeah, we stood, we voted, we did what we knew to do, but we prayed and God came and God did what only God can do.
10: Father, we pray now for the Jewish people that this would be a time of intense revival. So we pray for the peace of Jerusalem. We pray for the Jewish state. We pray for the Jewish people that their Messiah would be known to them.
1: I would invite you, if you have never invited Jesus Christ into your life to be your Savior, to confess Him with your mouth that He is Lord, that you would do that and find that peace, that abundant life, that everlasting life that comes to the relationship with Jesus Christ as you are connected to your Creator, Father God. All right, welcome back to Washington Watch. Thanks so much for joining us. The website, TonyPerkins.com. Better yet, get the Stand Firm app. That way you'll have Washington Watch with you no matter where you go. You'll also have our news and commentary from a biblical perspective, the Washington Stand, and I'm partial to this one, my daily devotional, Stand on the Word. All of that can be found on the Stand Firm app. This past Tuesday, the Ottumwa, Iowa City Council opened its regular meeting with an invocation. Not unusual. Most city councils have a prayer. But this was a satanic invocation that ended with, Hail Satan. Now, Matt Dolby, who identifies as a member of the Satanic Temple of Iowa, was a former member of the council. But thankfully, one pastor was at the meeting who apparently goes there on a regular basis just to pray. He spoke up against that curse, calling on the council to break it.
11: Let's just reverse that curse that was just put on our city. That ending with Hail City and Hail Dark God, that's not welcome
5: Mayor,
11: here.
5: Yeah. This should be done at year at the end.
11: It needs to be done now. That was a curse put on our city when he said Hail Satan and Oh Dark God. And you, most of you know that. And we need to just stop and reverse it.
1: That was Pastor Rick Bick of New Life Center in Ottumwa, who joins us now to tell us a story. Pastor Rick, welcome to Washington Watch. Thanks so much for joining us.
12: You're welcome. Thank you for having me. So I'm looking forward to this. So,
1: well, we covered it, but tell me what we missed in that opening. I didn't want to play his curse. I didn't want that going out over the air. But describe what happened at the city council meeting on Tuesday night.
12: Okay, so I go to every city council meeting. Our mayor is a very a man of prayer. And so I sat in the front row, and Matt had sat directly behind me. He went up and started his prayer, you know, and he started with, "Oh, dark Father, I pray to thee, oh, dark Father and dark God." And then he went into Luciferianism and Gnosticism and a bunch of other stuff. And he ended with, you know, "Hail Satan." And everything in me went like, no, we're not cursing. He just cursed our city. We're not going to do that. So as he walked by me, I turned to him and I said, "Did you just say Hail Satan?" And he said, he just got this really raspy voice, and he goes, "Yeah, if you can say in the name of Jesus, I can say Hail Satan." And I just looked at him and I said, "No, you can't do that here, not here." And he ran out of the building. So he wasn't, you know, when you see me at the end there talking at where you showed me, he had already left the building. So, and then I got, I don't know if you want to call it righteous indignation or whatever. I just said, no, this is not happening here. We've been praying for our city, for blessings, for, you know, good things to happen, for, you know, these things, you know, and that, and for this guy to come in and say this stuff. So I just walked up and, I probably was out of order, but I just said, "Hey, you know what? The mayor acknowledged me, and I said, that guy just cursed our city, and we need to stop and break that curse right now, because that's not welcome here." And then Miss Galloway and some others, they got upset and started commenting, and I just held my ground, and I said, "No, we're not leaving here till we break this curse. It's not welcome to our city." And then the mayor called for he took control and called for a time of silence. So.
1: Yeah, well, Pastor Rick, I watched the whole video of the opening of the city mm-hmm. council meeting, as you just described. First, I want to commend you for that righteous indignation, that you held your ground, and I think you did the right thing to break that curse.
12: Thank you.
1: But I want to talk about something more than just what you did there at the council, because you're there on a regular basis. Your heart is for your city. You're what I would call a watchman, a spiritual watchman, and you mm-hmm. saw this and you took the action that I think is appropriate, and that is to not allow this curse to settle upon your city. Were you anticipating this? Quite frankly, I've been to a lot of legislative bodies, city council meetings. Mm-hmm. That's the last thing I would anticipate is a invocation to Satan.
12: Actually, no. We thought there might be something a little off a little bit. There are some guidelines to the invocation process, and he was given them and agreed to them. This really didn't. I think he violated them. I don't know for sure. I know the mayor's looking into it. But this, no one was expecting this. If you could see the people, like other pastors and that, they were in shock.
1: I did see the people on the front row. I was able to watch their expressions and their body language. I couldn't see the entire audience, but it was like, is this really happening? What did he say? I mean, it did appear to be shock, but nobody did anything. It was almost, I looked at it and it's kind of like, you know, we're described as sheep. And I think a lot of these things just happen, and we are We're kind of conditioned to avoid conflict and not say something when we really need to.
12: Yeah, and you know, as a pastor in that, I've told people for years, we are too easy, or what, I'm not sure what the words I want to use, but we need to be a little bit more confrontive and just say, no, you know, the church is supposed to be expanding. I mean, the Bible tells us, and the gates of hell will not prevail against it. Well, that means you got to push against them. They're not going to move unless you push. And so I've always taken a stand, and the things that I've done in the city is that we're not doing this. We're pushing against it. I have a meeting come up with another pastor. And one of the things that I tell him is, we as Christians, we say Jesus is Lord, or Jesus is the name above every name. But I say, you need to know that. You can see by the color of my hair, I've been around a while. And so in days gone by, we used to say, you need to know this in your knower. And so you need to know that, you know, greater is he that's in you, that's in the world. You need to know. It's not even a hesitation. When I stepped out there that night, I wasn't looking for all this publicity or anything else. I was just like, no, this, you know.
1: I this heard you. You were very clear. You were a watchman. We just have about 50 seconds left. But the spiritual climate of the city, is there something in the spiritual realm happening there in Ottumwa?
12: It has for a long time. We don't have enough time to go with what God showed me the first thing, but we've had witchcraft and Wicca and things here, and Native American things that used to fight in years gone by. And so there's a lot of stuff to clean up. But we've had some great revivals too. And so that's what we're doing, is that we pray every morning for our city, a bunch of the mayor and some others, and we're getting aggressive about taking our city back for God. We believe it's to be a city where the light of God shines forth and touches and changes the nation.
1: Well, Pastor Rick, you're a watchman. We commend you, and we thank you for taking a stand there in Ottumwa. All right, folks, stick with us. We'll be back after this.
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1: When in the course of human events, it becomes necessary for one people
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34: Happy 250th birthday, America.
1: May God bless America. All right, welcome back. Let me mention this again for all of our friends in Missouri. I'm going to be out your way later this month to help with Amendment 3, which restores pro-life values back to the Missouri Constitution. On the 22nd of October, I'll be in Jefferson City to speak in an event hosted by the Pregnancy Help Center of Central Missouri. And then on Sunday, October the 25th, I'll be preaching all three morning services at Fellowship Church in Kansas City, Missouri. So if you're in the area, come out and join us. So speaking of Amendment 3, churches in Missouri are stepping up in a very significant way. in this fight over the ballot measure that will be before voters just coming up in a little over 20 days. And as we highlighted in the last segment, Christians need to be engaged in the public square. If you just step back, let the natural current carry things, it's going to carry it downward. All right. And now this is not being political, because the issues are not political. They are spiritual. In fact, they're biblical. Joining us now to discuss this further is Phil Hopper, lead pastor of Abundant Life Church in Lee Summit, Missouri. Pastor Phil, welcome back to Washington Watch. Thanks for joining us.
0: Great to be here, Tony. Grateful for you and FRC.
1: Well, thank you. Let's talk Amendment 3. Churches are really catching on to this. They understand what's at stake. Talk about what's at stake in Amendment 3 and how churches are responding.
0: Yeah, remarkably, Missouri voters get a second chance at this issue to get it right. 2 years ago, unfortunately, abortion without restriction was permanently enshrined in Missouri law by just really a small percentage of Missouri voters approving that. And so, almost unheard of, Missouri voters get a do-over by the grace of God. And I'm far more encouraged this time than last time. I'm watching more pastors than last time speak out. I see the church in Missouri far more informed, mobilized, energized, organized. And what's at stake? What's at stake is the life of millions and millions, really immeasurable numbers of unborn children inside the mother's womb. If Amendment 3 should pass, it will restrict abortion in the state of Missouri, except for the life of the mother, which accounts for, you know, a fraction of abortions. We always hear about a woman's health care issue. They never talk about the 99% of other abortions that really come down to two people who have slept together, don't want to take responsibility for their offspring. It would restrict abortions other than, and make an exception for, rape, incest, and the life of the mother. It would also permanently ban transgender surgeries for minors in the state of Missouri. That law will sunset in the state of Missouri next year. So it's really important this legislation passes to protect not just children in the womb, but children outside the womb.
1: You know, Pastor Phil, don't you find it interesting that these two issues tend to go in tandem everywhere? Either if the babies survive, we see those with this transgender ideology wanting to confuse them, pollute their minds, and take away the understanding they're created by God to mutilate their bodies. I mean, these two things to me are from the pit of hell.
0: They are from the pit of hell, and I think that's why they go together. Satan hates the image of God in whatever it comes, in whatever form you see it. So, you know, anything from a satanic worldview is to distort the image of God or destroy the image of God. And of course, it's human life. We believe in the sanctity of human life, unlike any other life form, because God gave you and I, as the sons of Adam and daughters of Eve, a very unique place in God's kingdom, in that we bear God's image, a triune being, unlike any other creature. Thereby, I think these two things always run together in our modern era, because, as you said, this is more than a political issue. It is a moral issue. It is a biblical issue, and yes, a spiritual issue that Christians need to be involved in. It's a Matthew 6:33, seek first the kingdom of God and his righteousness. That's what's at stake.
1: You know, what's happened is these issues that are biblical, human sexuality, life. I mean, Jesus spoke about this in Matthew chapter 19. Have you not read from the beginning? He created the male and female, talked about marriage, created. That means you were created by God. That means life has value and it has value innately because it's created by God. These are biblical issues. Now, they've been turned into political issues, and churches have been told to, you know, back off. You're getting involved in politics, but you've not taken that route. In fact, you've been rallying the churches there in Missouri. Talk a little bit about that.
0: Yeah, that's why I'm encouraged. I'm prayerfully, cautiously optimistic this time, because I do see the church far more vocal this time than last time. Pastors that said nothing last time and remained silent this time are preaching from the pulpit on what the Bible says about these issues. We've led a social media campaign across the state of various pastors using their voices. The dollars being spent is 7-1. And of course, millions of dollars coming in from outside of the state of Missouri trying to pass what amounts to permanent law in the state of Missouri on the side of abortion rights. So we can't match them dollar for dollar, but I'm very encouraged by people using their voice, both in the pulpit, on the platform, and off the platform, to spread the word. This is why it matters. If everybody votes that believes what the Bible says about this, listen, I really believe Amendment 3 will carry the day. Vote yes on Amendment 3.
1: All right, we've got about 45 seconds left. I'm going to give you that time to make your appeal to our friends in Missouri.
0: Yeah, you know what? If there's a good news in the middle of the bad news, and when you look at our culture, there's a lot of bad news, but there is good news too. There is awakening. There is revival going on. I'm convinced within this generation of even the youngest among us really turning to God, the God of the Bible. And so I'm really convinced there's a lot of reason to be encouraged as we see what amounts to this battle in the unseen realm for what we can see. As Satan is pulling the strings behind the scene, but there's a move of God, Tony, and I'm very encouraged by that right now. So many young adults, 18 to 29, for the first time in American history, young men are coming to church in the same numbers of young women.
1: Pastor Phil, we got to leave it there. Thank you for your leadership. Thanks for joining us. Folks, stick with us. We're back with more after this.
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3: I think all people really need to have this type of education.
4: Well, I can tell you that it's been an amazing course, period.
5: I think this course is a reminder that a biblical worldview should really impact everything. 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It should impact what we're doing with our families and with our work.
6: God and Government is a video-driven, Bible-based training course from Family Research Council that explores the connection between biblical principles and American government. In this six-session video series, FRC President Tony Perkins equips participants with a practical understanding of civil government from a biblical worldview.
4: I would encourage all people to take it. I almost wish I would have took it earlier, that I could have taught my kids this.
7: I wish I had known these things when we were homeschooling, because I think children and my adults now would just greatly be influenced by that information.
8: So I'm an attorney, and for me, it gives me some direct practical knowledge of what I can do to try to impact my legal community, to make better legislation, to try to encourage legislators to make choices that have a biblical worldview, which is what we really want.
9: Any pastor would benefit from taking this course, because we are dual citizens, right? We are citizens of the kingdom of God, but we're also citizens of this great land, and that comes with responsibility.
5: Even as someone who has been involved in these types of issues for a while, you're learning little bits and pieces of new stuff all the time, but it's also approachable enough that newer people, younger people, high school, college students, they can really glean something from this. So I would encourage everybody to take this course, whether it's the videos, whether it's doing it in person. 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
1: All right, welcome back to Washington Watch. Good to have you with us. Hey, I don't think I've mentioned this on the air, but I am going to be taking a small group to Israel in March. Coming up this March, we're going to have a 10-day in Israel special tour, unlike anything you've ever seen, but it's very limited, only about 125 people. So it's filling up quick. We have promoted it to those that are a part of my daily devotional. But if you would like information about going with me to Israel, it's our Stand on the Word Israel tour. 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That's Israel to 67742. Also, I want to make this appeal to you. Everybody should get this information. Early voting has started in many areas, and we have a election hub resources for you to make sure you're registered to vote and to get you a voter guide so you know how to vote informed about where the candidates stand on the issue. So if you need that, text the word VOTE, four letters, V-O-T-E, VOTE to 67742, VOTE to 67742. I'll send you a link. You put in your information, you can make sure you're registered, and then you'll be able to get a personalized voter guide. Our word for today comes from Ecclesiastes 12. Let us hear the conclusion of the whole matter. Fear God and keep his commandments, for this is man's all. In these last verses, we have the purpose of the entire sermon, the whole book. Fear God and keep his commandments. This is the duty of man and the antidote to the vanity of life under the sun. Throughout Ecclesiastes, Solomon reminds us that life is short, making how we live all the more important. We are to enjoy what God has given us, but we have to be intentional in how we live. Solomon reinforces that we should live today to the fullest, understanding, though, that there is a tomorrow and an eternity. What we choose today impacts both. There are consequences to our choices shaping who we become. Without an understanding of God's purpose for our lives, which comes from a relationship with him through his son, Jesus Christ, life on this earth is empty, and so much of life does not make sense. Yet when we are in the sun, life under the sun has meaning and purpose. So live life in the Son of God. For more on our journey through the Bible, text Bible to 67742. So yesterday, the Justice Department submitted a court-ordered update. That would be the FDA on the safety reevaluation of the abortion drug mifepristone. Now, according to the filing, the safety review is expected to wrap up by mid-December, and a full report on the FDA's findings is expected no later than March 2027. The FDA says after completing the study and review, it will decide whether to change its policies, which have paved the way for the trafficking of the abortion drug into states with pro-life laws, as well as a rise in the abortion numbers, almost a 20%, actually over a 20% increase in abortions since before the overturn of Roe. Joining me now to talk about this and more is our Washington Stand panel for today, Suzanne Bowdy, editorial director and senior writer at The Stand, and Casey Harper, The Stand's managing editor of broadcast. Suzanne and Casey, thanks for joining me.
10: Thanks, Tony.
1: All right, Suzanne, I want to start with you. Your reaction to the update on the FDA's safety review of mifepristone.
10: Well, I wish I could say I'm surprised, Tony, but at this point, they've been dragging their feet so long, there should be permanent skid marks at the FDA. We have waited now. It will be over 2 years since RFK promised to review this drug. And just with this little bitty delay, a three-month delay, people are estimating at Ethics and Public Policy Center that we're talking about another 18,000 women could land in the emergency room between December and March, and another 45,000 unborn children will be killed just because of this postponement of the study that should have been completed, honestly, frankly, months ago. And Trump administration didn't even need that study to do what is the right thing in this instance.
1: Yeah, Casey, I want to ask you about that, because when the REMS were changed during the Biden administration, how long did that take?
11: Yeah, all it took was about an hour of political will. And I think that's what we're missing here. But, you know, I think it's interesting that we treat this issue different than we treat any other issue in healthcare, even though, of course, abortion's not healthcare. I mean, I don't know about you, Tony or Suzanne, but I can't even get an antibiotic without seeing a doctor. But you can get an abortion over the internet now through this Amazon model they have adopted. I mean, we went from don't believe everything you read on the internet to buying like sketchy, dangerous drugs off websites as federal policy. And Suzanne mentioned the EPPC. Their study found that this is not just, you know, a political issue. It's a really a life and death issue that the health effects of the abortion pill, mifepristone, were the adverse effects were 22 times higher than what the FDA has reported, according to the EPPC. And part of the problem with even this review that the FDA is doing is we can't really fully trust the FDA data because emergency rooms don't accurately report these adverse effects. They haven't been trained to. Right. There's no incentive for them to. And you could actually argue there's an incentive for them to hide it. And so whatever the FDA comes out with, it's going to underreport the reality here.
1: Well, I want to go back just to one point that you mentioned about ordering these online, because last week in the studio, I had with me the Attorney General of Louisiana, Liz Merle, who is leading this effort to sue the FDA, and her agents, they didn't just take, you know, other people's word for this. Her agents have been working for months, going online, ordering these drugs from all over the country, actually all over the world, some of them coming from outside the country, and they're blind labeled. There's no doctor's name on some of them, not even what it is in there. And they're not validating these places that are sending them, not validating who's ordering them, no medical oversight whatsoever. They have fictitious names in ordering these things. So there's enough evidence right now that I think the administration, out of a precaution for the health and safety of women, should say, all right, we're pushing the pause button. We're stopping this until this review is complete. We don't have to wait till the review's complete to take actions to protect life.
10: Nor is this an outlandish request. Just last week, the FDA pulled a drug from the market. It was a blood pressure medication. It was called chlorthalidone, and they cited what they called a class 2 safety risk. Now, a class 2 safety risk is not life-threatening. What a class 2 safety risk means is that there are reversible side effects. In this instance, what women are experiencing are life-threatening class 1 safety risks with adverse side effects. So the fact that the FDA will pull a blood pressure medication because it's just not being absorbed by the body correctly and won't pull a drug that's literally landing women in the hospital and could be potentially lethal to her and is lethal to her child is just outrageous.
1: I might need some of that blood pressure medicine if this continues. I want to go to another time. Now, in serious, this is, you know, this has been drug on too long. It needs to be resolved. And at a minimum, they should stop the current policy until they have conducted this safety review, if they think they need it. I don't think they need it. I think there's enough evidence to say this is a harmful drug. It shouldn't be on the market. But let's go to another topic. You may have heard Pastor Rick Bick on the program earlier. In Ottumwa, Iowa, we had a Satanist provide an invocation at a city council. I watched the whole thing. I watched it and it was city council USA Anytown. I mean, it was just a small town. And I watched the shock on a lot of people's faces, like, am I really hearing what I'm hearing? But everybody just kind of stood there and they went on, they said the pledge, but then Pastor Rick stood up and said, wait a minute, we need to stop what just happened here. And I was, of course, his demeanor here on the program, he's very mild-mannered. But that's the kind of pastors we need. You know, he goes to the city council meeting weekly to pray for the city council. He prays for the mayor. That's what I would call a watchman, Casey.
11: Yeah, it certainly is. I mean, it was a very striking picture to see so many people with their heads bowed during that, because if we've learned anything from listening to your program, it's time to have our eyes up. We can't keep our heads bowed and our eyes closed and just go along with whatever's being parroted by the people in power now, because the agenda has been hijacked, and it's not just a little bit liberal, it's becoming outright demonic, and this is a good example of it. But I think it was Billy Graham who said that when one man stands up, it stiffens the spines of everyone else, and I think that is what we've seen here. And I also appreciate really the spiritual acumen of the pastor you had on, Pastor Bick, because the power of life and death is in the tongue.
1: Yes.
11: And I think some people would just kind of wave this off as, oh, it's just a prayer. It's not going to do anything. This guy's not even a real Satanist. It's just a philosophy. But I think you're spiritually ignorant if you think that those words don't have power in the seat of authority the city. And I'm glad you didn't play the curse for that reason.
1: Yeah. And that's really important. What you just said is that what he did, he didn't, you know, want them to rebuke this guy or anything like that. His whole purpose for coming to the forefront was to say that was a curse spoken over our city. He was vested in his city. He prays for his city. He's at the city council meeting praying. He had, as you said, the discernment to understand what was taking place. And he said, we've got to break this. And there was one council member, Galloway, who, I don't know, I bet she was a part of inviting the Satanist to come and pray. And she goes, no, he can't do that. It's got to be at the end of the meeting. And Pastor Bick said, no, it has to happen now. It has to happen now. And he stood his ground, and the mayor, I think the mayor was in shock, but said, I guess he thought the best thing to do is have a moment of silence. But Suzanne, this is the importance of, as Casey said, of the spoken word of prayer, but the whole Pray, Vote, Stand initiative that's been launched as a result of our summits, having these chapters across America where we have these spiritual watchmen right there in the heart of the city where the leadership sits.
10: It absolutely underscores your vision for these chapters. And we've seen just in the past couple of weeks, these city councils, we saw it with the Coates family, the firefighter who actually spoke up and was able to be reinstated in his application to become a firefighter in his city council in Nebraska. Now you see this happening in Iowa. It only takes one brave person, as Casey is saying, to bring light into the darkness. And I am so proud of this pastor for bringing attention to this. And also inspiring others to stand up and do the same across the country.
1: Yeah, and finally, hold that thought. I'll be right
11: all
1: with
11: right.
1: you. I want to let people know how they can actually start a chapter in their county. We're going to have a chapter in every county in America. If you'd like to start a chapter, text chapters to 67742. That's chapters to 67742. And if you'd like Casey to talk, text 67742. All right, Casey.
11: Sure. I waited for the commercial break there.
1: All right.
11: You know, I don't want Christians to fall for this argument, but we often fall for it. Well, everyone, you know, sort of like everyone can say whatever they want to say and it's fine. Yeah. And we need to be fair to people. We're missing the bigger point here and the spirit here behind this, because I think we're being tricked and manipulated by that. Because what happened when parents went to school board meetings and tried to protest the transgender curriculum and read what was happening in the school books, the books that are in the school libraries? They were told that what they were saying was inappropriate. They were shut down and they were kicked out of the meeting. Right. And so there are standards in these meetings, and we can't just pretend that these are free for all and we just need to like let anyone say whatever they want. It's not the case. They're using a double standard against the church to intimidate them into silence when they're doing something wrong. And so I'm glad that we spoke up, and we can't fall for that false argument I hear all the time.
1: You know, as I see this, Casey and Suzanne, Jesus in Matthew chapter 6 tells the parable of the wheat and the tares, and he uses as an illustration of the end times that both, you know, evil is going to be very pronounced, but so is good, and good's going to outlast the evil. But I think seeing this type of stuff happening, I mean, in Iowa, of all places, I mean, this wasn't California, this wasn't in Maine, this wasn't in New Jersey, this was in Iowa. And I think it's a small town. I think it shows us how evil is emboldened, it's growing. But as we saw with Pastor Bick, so is the good, the bold standing up. And I think we need to focus on that, because that's what the parable of the wheat and tares is. Don't get preoccupied with the evil. Nurture the good. And I do think that this speaks to this, what's happening in the spiritual realm. And I think Iowa's an important state when you look at it. It's the first presidential primary. I mean, I think there's a lot happening in the spiritual realm there that we need to be aware of. All right, who's going to tackle that?
10: Well, I just think we all need to be prepared to give an answer when our time comes. Yeah. And this is an important reminder for everyone to be prepared to have an answer for their faith, to explain their faith, to shine light into the darkness. I mean, you're right. No one is immune. Just because you live in a red county or you homeschool your children doesn't mean that your time of testing won't come. And so I'm encouraged by this. I'm encouraged by people realizing that we need to all speak with one voice to the threats to our faith, to the threats to our country, and just be bold.
1: Yeah. Casey?
11: It reminds me of that a great book, This Present Darkness by Frank Peretti, which is about a group of prayer warriors who defend their small town by committing to God in prayer, but also standing up and speaking the truth. And it's kind of, I recommend it to everyone, but it also reminds me of Ezekiel chapter 22, verse 30, which I think is what one of the points, broader points you're making here. And it's where the Lord looks over a land that has been filled with evil. And it says that the Lord looked for a man to stand in the gap. And it has this kind of haunting phrase. It says, but I found none. Yeah. And I think my prayer in our heart here on this program and at FRC is that when the Lord looks out across the land, that he would not say, but I found no one to stand in the gap. We may not win every battle, but man, we better have at least people all over the country who are fighting, that it wouldn't be said that the Lord found no watchman in America.
1: A watchman in every county in America, a church that is host to a Pray, Vote, Stand chapter that are building relationships like Pastor Bick was building with his mayor, praying with him, praying for the city, and then responding when this curse was spoken over their city, he stepped into the gap, broke the curse. And I tell you, you're right. It is a encouraging, and hopefully it'll encourage other pastors to take that stand. Casey, Suzanne, thanks so much for joining us.
11: Thanks, Tony. Thanks for letting me talk.
1: All right, folks, thanks for joining us as well. Until next time, pray, vote, and stand.
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3: 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Unplanned pregnancy, abortion, politics, the American family. 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
4: 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Our guest today is Sandy Patty. She's going to be our guest vocal artist at this year's 41st Annual Celebrate Life Banquet and Gala, Thursday night, November 5th, at the Renaissance Baton Rouge Hotel. And here with our guest is your host, Dorothy Wallace.
5: We are created in His image on purpose for a purpose, each and every one of us.
6: Each and every one.
5: Every one of these precious babies are created in the image of God.
6: Yeah. Yes.
5: And that's why we do what we do day in and day out. And especially when we share with these young girls that, you know what, we were on the heart of God.
6: When absolutely.
5: They're like, really? I said, yes, we were on His heart before He created the foundation of this world. That's how much He loves us.
6: Absolutely.
5: And, yeah. And so he loves each and every one of these little babies.
6: And that He knew our name. He knew our name. Yeah. And the night that I get a chance to share at the banquet, I just have the beautiful story of how our youngest, who's now 30, came into our life, and he was already named the same name that Don and I had prayed about. So God knows, He knows our name. That doesn't mean it's not a hard journey. And that's why the church has got to come alongside these women. We have to.
5: Yeah, it is a hard journey, Sandy. It is the fact that when a young girl who's experiencing a crisis pregnancy, an unplanned pregnancy, who is sicker than a dog, who boyfriend has now abandoned her because he doesn't want her to have the baby. And now she's moved out and she's having to be in a one room apartment with a lawn chair as furniture, hardly any food. We provide groceries for our clients in addition to baby clothes. And we try to help them in every capacity that we can. And then having to be sicker than a dog and going to work. For these young girls to choose life, this is a lot.
6: It is a lot.
5: And it is a tremendous sacrifice. And so that's why we have to walk alongside them. That's why
6: absolutely.
5: We have to encourage them. We had a young lady that, of course, it's illegal in Louisiana to have a surgical abortion and also to have the abortion pills. But still, they're buying them online. And we had about a year ago a young lady that came in, and she really did not know what to do other than the fact that she got the abortion pill. And so she knew that she had an appointment with us. So she came in, and she had taken the first dose of the abortion pill. And because she did not know what to do.
6: Right.
5: And so when we did the ultrasound, she saw her twins. She saw her two babies. She saw.
6: Oh, my.
5: And she began to cry.
6: Yes.
5: And the nurse was wanting to know what that cry was that cry of joy? Mm-hmm. And then she said she took the first dose of the abortion pill. And so we had we asked her. The nurse asked her, would you like us to reverse this abortion pill? Would you like us to give you the antidote to? And so on February 24th, 2026, she gave birth.
4: Well, we're going to have to end there for today. We'd like to thank Sandy Patty for joining us today. And remember, she's going to be our guest vocal artist at this year's 41st Annual Celebrate Life Banquet and Gala. 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

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Oh, is it gonna be one of those days again?

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0: This is Max Lucado. Life feels stuck when life makes no progress. When you battle the same discouragement you faced a decade ago, or struggle with the same fears you faced a year ago. When you feel as though everyone gets to the pool before you and nobody wants to help you. Friend, Jesus sees you. He has a new version of you waiting to happen. He says to you what he said to the man near the pool of Bethesda. Stand up, pick up your mat, and walk. Stand up, do something, take action. Pick up your mat, make a clean break with the past, and walk. Hit the trail. Assume that something good is going to happen. Set your sights on a new destination and begin the hike. Getting unstuck means getting excited about getting out. And remember, friend, you are never alone. This is Max Lucado.
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2: Today shows a high of 87 degrees with a low of 64 degrees, partly cloudy.
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5: Hi, I'm Johnny Erickson Tata. When my friend Denise served that family retreat as a short-term missionary, she was a little disappointed when she was assigned to Ariel, a camper with high-functioning autism. It seemed to Denise, Ariel did not really need her. She could pretty much take care of herself. But all that changed when Ariel asked Denise to help her with Crazy Hair Day. She wanted to tie sharks in her hair. Well, while Denise styled her hair, Ariel said that her dad walked out on the family and she was struggling with depression. Denise's eyes were opened. Ariel did need her. And Denise could serve just by being a listening, caring friend. Proverbs 17 says, a friend loves at all times. Ariel was going through a tough time and Denise loved her through it. Would you like to make a new friend? Then sign up and serve at Family Retreat. Just go to johnnyradio.org for all the details.
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7: Passionately proclaim uncompromising truth. That's what Dr. Michael Youssef is committed to doing across six continents through the expanding ministry arms of Leading the Way. In this episode, hear the final message that Dr. Youssef preached at the church that he founded in Atlanta. This is a cornerstone message. It drove his life and it drives everything he does as an individual, as a husband and father and grandfather, and now as he moves forward as a ministry leader. This is also a message that Dr. Youssef is passionate about sharing with you because it's a biblical call to point the lost to the truth that is only found in Christ. And he's challenging you to increase the passion of declaring Christ openly in your family, in your church, in your workplace, your community, and your nation. Listen with me to Dr. Michael Youssef and his life message, We preach Christ.
8: Turn with me, please, to 2 Corinthians chapter 4, verses 4 and 5. The God of this age, talking about Satan, the God of this age has blinded the minds of the unbelievers so that they cannot see the light of the gospel of the glory of Christ, who is the image of God. Say that with me. Who is? For we do not preach ourselves, but Jesus Christ as Lord, and we ourselves as your servants for Jesus' sake. This cannot be just the foundation stone, cannot be just a doctrine that's stuck away in historical books. No, but it has to be preached and practiced day in and day out, again and again and again. Because if you study church history, you'll find that in every generation, our Lord has called upon some men and women, young and old, to stand up and affirm this truth for themselves, to stand up against the spirit of the age, to stand up against those who water down, modify, or otherwise compromise the gospel of Jesus Christ, to stand up against those who deny the power of the gospel of Jesus Christ, to stand up against those who seek to rewrite the gospel and make it palatable to non-believers, those who seek to modify the message of Christ to fit the cultural trends, to stand up against those who seek to repaint the portrait of Jesus in order to make him acceptable to rebellious sinners, those who seek to remove the offense of the cross, those who seek to shave the mane of the Lion of Judah, those who preach that if you believe somewhat and repent to a certain extent, you'll be saved to a certain degree. No in a million no to that. No in a million no to that. Now, I remember a number of years ago, a man who had risen into leadership here, including serving on the vestry. He was under pressure to doubt this message. And he began a chain of murmur against me and the preaching of the Word of God. And he kept saying, what we need to do is to affirm what we're for, not what we're against. I knew where that was coming from, and I immediately confronted him one-on-one, and I explained to him that for the pure gospel of Jesus Christ to be lifted high, we must preach what we are for, but we're also what we're against. For we are not like the Islamists who force their religion on people by jihad, by force, by terrorism. But we lift up Christ, our Christ, so that everyone can make an intelligent decision for or against, to receive Christ or reject him, declaring clearly and lovingly and thoughtfully that those who receive him as the only Savior and Lord will receive forgiveness of sins, peace and joy in this life, and be assured of eternity with him in heaven. Those who reject him as their only Savior and Lord, they will spend there forever in an eternity of horror and suffering. And that is why we see in history again and again and again that God calls faithful children for 2,000 years now to stand firm, to stand strong, to stand up, and to say with the Apostle Paul, for we preach Christ and not ourselves, but we, your servants, for Jesus' sake. We do not preach our ideas, we preach Christ. We do not preach what makes us popular, we preach Christ. We don't preach what makes us acceptable to this fallen world, we preach Christ. We do not preach the rebranding of Jesus, as some people are asking for, nor do we preach surrender to the power of sin, nor do we preach capitulation to the enslavement of sin, nor do we preach surrender to the sexual revolution, nor do we preach pragmatism toward political correctness. No, no, no. We preach Christ, not ourselves. As Jude, the half-brother of Jesus, reminds us, that we must always, always, always contend for the faith that once delivered. Not the faith that we want to make it to be, but the faith that once delivered. Even during the apostolic age, the Apostle Paul was confronted by many of his contemporaries who were preaching false gospels, modified gospels, edited gospels, add to gospel. And he exposed them when he said, no, we preach who?
9: Christ.
8: In the Galatian church, he confronted those who want to add to the gospel and make rituals to be necessary for salvation, plus Jesus. And he says, no, the gospel of Jesus Christ alone, Christ alone. And in Ephesus and in other places, he confronted the Gnostics who preached salvation through knowledge. But he said, no, we preach who?
9: Christ.
8: One of the early heretics of the church, in the church, named Marcion, from which we get the Marcion heresy. He taught that the God of the Old Testament is different from the God of the New Testament. Yes, yes, yes, yes, it's not new. And therefore, he said that we need to be unhitched from the Old Testament. Old heresies are now being dressed up and look like new ideas, new fads, but there's nothing new under the sun. The faithful disciples of Jesus said, no, without the Old Testament, the New Testament doesn't make sense. Without the foundation, the building cannot stand. Without Abraham, we could not comprehend the seed of Abraham, Jesus. Without David, we cannot comprehend the son of David, the Lord Jesus Christ. Without the law, we could never comprehend or appreciate the grace of God. As I said, these various heresies that plagued the church from the very early days, and now they're dressing them up and be preached from many evangelical pulpits today. But I'm charging you to remain faithful to preach Christ. In fact, remind me of what something Dr. Criswell of First Baptist Church of Dallas said years ago. I went to hear him many, many years ago. And he said, a skunk is a skunk by any name. Heresy is a heresy by any name. There is no use dressing it up, these dressing up these old heresies, because the faithful believers are going to see through it. And Paul said, of the devices of the devil, we are not ignorant. We are alert and we are aware. Please don't ever forget, don't ever forget, don't ever forget that when the early believers said that we preach Christ alone, they were burned alive. They were dipped in boiling tar. They were given to hungry lions. But they were not deterred from preaching Christ alone, through faith alone, by grace alone, in the scripture alone. Glory to God. Then came the Dark Ages, where the superstition and witchcraft invaded, came inside the church itself, including the Vatican. There's some horror stories that I can't share with you. But God raised up reformers who read the scriptures, and they realized that we must preach Christ and salvation by faith in Him alone. Then about 300 years ago, a man by the name of Irenaeus, we got the Arminian theology from him. He thought that God is not capable of saving us. We have to save ourselves. But good and godly men like George Whitefield rose up and said, no, we must preach Christ, who alone can save from the guttermost to the uttermost. Today we have universalists, Unitarian, who teach that Christ is the ideal man, which we too can be when we obtain a higher self. Scientology teaches that if we know enough, we can survive forever. Not without Jesus, you will. Astrology says the time you're born determines your destiny. The reincarnationists say that life is reincarnated into new life, which pays for the misdeeds of the former life. No, because Christ paid all of the wages of sin of everyone who would repent and believe in Him and surrender to Him as the only Lord and Savior. Then we had the human potential movement in the 60s. It says that we can create our own identity. No wonder there are so many confused people around us. Today, there are so many called evangelical preachers who are saying that the Bible is like a smorgasbord, or as we say here, a buffet, that you pick what you like, leave what you don't like. In fact, this teaching is more than any other heresy that is a modern-day heresy in many a church. It breaks my heart. And that exactly what weakened the church, nullified this message, muffled its voice, and confused millions of people, and is going to lead many to eternal damnation. And that is why today, more than any other time in history, we must only preach the Christ of the Bible. The Christ who is God, the God of power and might. The Christ who is the only one who can forgive all of our sins. The Christ who is the only one who can break the power of sin. The Christ, the only one who can restore us to sanity. The only one who can set the captives free. He's the only one who liberates us from the chains of addictions. He's the only one who will one day judge the living and the dead. He's the only one who will one day rule supreme forever and ever. He's the only one to whom every knee shall bow and every tongue confess that Jesus Christ is Lord to the glory of God the Father. We preach Christ, who is the image of the invisible God, and we ourselves, your servants, for Christ's sake. We preach the only Christ who promised by God the Father back in Genesis. We preach the Christ who was born of pure virgin. We preach only Christ who healed the sick, raised the dead, made the lame to walk, and set the captives free. We preach the only Christ who was crucified on Mount Golgotha, buried for 3 days, and then on the third day, He and only He in all of human history rose from the dead, never to die again. We preach the Christ, the only one who can promise eternal life to every repentant sinner like me and like you. We preach the only Christ who ascended alive into heaven, now sits on the rim of the universe, on the throne of God. And one day, while He's reigning and ruling now invisibly, one day He's going to come and He's going to reign and rule. We preach the only Christ who was His first coming was born in a manger. But in His second coming, He will rule with an iron scepter. We preach the only Christ for whom and through whom the whole universe was created. The one who left heaven and came to earth. But in His second coming, He will come with power and great glory. We preach the only Christ who is in first coming, hung helplessly on the cross of Calvary, and yet rose victoriously from the dead. But the second coming, He will sit on the throne of God. We preach the only Christ who is the Lamb of God, who takes away the sin of the world, the sin of everyone who believes in Him. But when He comes back, He comes as the Lion of Judah. We preach the Christ and not ourselves. Please listen to me, listen to me. We do not preach pop psychology, helpful as that may be to some people. We do not preach self-help, maybe liked by some people. We do not preach band-aids for temporary relief. No, we preach the only one who can do a total job for the total person. Oh, my beloved friends. This is not going to come as a surprise to you or many of you, or certainly not to my family. I'm a man who is far, far, far, far, far from perfect. And that is why when I sin, I repent of my sin and confess my sin. I don't gloss over my sins. I don't explain away my sins. I don't rationalize my sins. I don't try to blame others for my sins. I confess them to the only one who have taken all of my sins and fastened them to the cross. But listen, that is Christianity 101. That's Christianity 101.

far from this newly fangled idea that he is a way, a truth, and a life. He's the only truth. He's the only way. And he's the only giver of eternal life. Far from the false claims that everyone, whether they believe in Jesus or not, are going to make it to heaven when they die. No, for Jesus himself says, no one. And no one means what? No one. No one means what? No one will come to the Father but by me. And Jesus is the only one. He is Jesus the only. And that is why from Genesis to Revelation, Jesus is the central focus of the entire Bible. And that is why for 2,000 year period of time, give or take, from about 1800 BC all the way to 68 AD, all the writers in the Old and the New Testament, they basically focused on Jesus. In the Old Testament, they saw him by faith. Jesus said, Abraham saw my day and rejoiced. That's 1800 years before Christ, because they saw him as the beginning and the end and everything in between. They saw him as the Alpha and the Omega and the rest of the alphabet. He is the only one true revelation of God the Father. He's the only true revelation of God the Father. You can find him in every book of the Bible. If you look closely enough in the scripture, you're going to find that in the book of Genesis, he is the seed of the woman. That in the book of Exodus, he's the Lamb of God. In Leviticus, he's the high priest. In Numbers, he is the smitten rock. In Deuteronomy, he's the prophet. In Joshua, he is the captain of the Lord of hosts. In Judges, he is the great final judge. In Ruth, he is the heavenly kinsman redeemer. In Samuel, he's the anointed one. In the book of Kings, he is the King of Kings and the Lord of Lords. In Chronicles, he is the glory of the temple of God. In Ezra, he is the teacher that come from God. In Nehemiah, he is the rebuilder of broken walls and lives. In Esther, he is the protector of his people. In Job, he is the only comforter in times of trouble. In Psalms, he's the good shepherd. In Proverbs, he's the wisdom of God. In Ecclesiastes, he is the preacher of the kingdom of God. In the Song of Songs, he is the bridegroom that comes to his bride, the church. In Isaiah, he is the mighty God, everlasting Father, and the Prince of Peace. In Jeremiah, he is the potter who shapes the clay of our lives into the image of God. In Lamentation, he is the weeping prophet. In Ezekiel, he is the wheel inside the wheel. In Daniel, he's the Son of Man coming in the clouds of great glory, and the fourth man in the fiery furnace. In Hosea, he's the love of God for the backslider. In Joel, he's the baptism of the Holy Spirit. In Amos, he's the author of judgment and of mercy. In Obadiah, he is the God of vengeance. In Jonah, he's the salvation of our God. In Micah, he is the great intercessor. In Nahum, he is the stronghold in the day of trouble. In Habakkuk, he is the God of mercy. In Zephaniah, he's the establisher of the kingdom of God upon the earth. In Haggai, he's the desire of all nations. In Zechariah, he is the branch of Jehovah. In Malachi, he is the refiner's fire. The Son, S-O-N, of righteousness that shall rise over all the world with healing in his wings. That is how the Old Testament saw Christ before his glorious coming from heaven on that first Christmas day, before he was fully revealed to us humans. In the Old Testament, they saw him by faith. They longed for his coming by faith, and they waited for him by faith. And when Jesus finally came from heaven and he declared that he is the I Am, when he said that, every faithful Jew, every faithful Israelite should have remembered that this is how he introduced himself to Moses on the burning bush. When Moses said, who do I tell them send me? He said, tell them I am sent you, for I am who I am. And that is why this I am, the Lord Jesus Christ, became the total focus of the New Testament. And that is why in Matthew, he's the Messiah King. And in Mark, he's a miracle worker. In Luke, he's a great physician. In John, he's the Lamb of God that takes away the sin of the world. In Acts, he's the risen Lord. In Romans, he is the justifier. In Corinthians, he's the sanctifier. In Galatians, he's the liberation. In Ephesians, he's our perfection. In Philippians,

0: He is our joy. And in Colossians, he is the head of the body, the church. In Thessalonians, he's the coming ruler. In Timothy, he's the judge of all men. In Titus, he's the redeemer of the world. In Philemon, he is the friend that sticks to you closer than a brother. In Hebrews, he's the author and the finisher of our salvation. In James, he is the healer of the nations. In Peter, he's the chief shepherd, the bishop of our souls. In John's epistles, he is the word of God. In Jude, he is the coming one with tens of thousands of his saints to execute judgment upon the earth. In Revelation, he is the Alpha and the Omega. He is the beginning and the end. He is the lion from the tribe of Judah, the root of Jesse, the root of David, the Lamb of God, the word of God, the King of kings and the Lord of lords. We preach Christ, and we ourselves as servants for Christ's sake.
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2: You have seen the wave of extremism on college campus, in conversation with some young people in your life, even in many churches. Two radical ideologies, once enemies, now they're marching together. They shut down debate, excuse violence, and they target biblical truth. That alliance is real, and it is deliberate in an unholy alliance. I explain what these two radical opposed forces are, why they are working together, and also give you the 1400-year backstory many people are entirely ignorant about that is shaping today's headline, and you need to be aware of it. Politics cannot stop it. Wishful thinking won't make it go away, but there is something that you can do, and there is hope. This is my most well-documented book and perhaps my most urgent message in 50 years.
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4: Thanks for joining me today on Mission Network News. I'm Ruth Kramer. A missionary who spent decades reaching children with the gospel now needs prayer. She's facing years in prison. Then holding on to anger may feel justified. But one ministry warns it can become a deeper spiritual struggle. We'll unpack the details of these stories and more in the moments ahead. We'll begin today in Russia, where a missionary's retirement plans have been derailed by a prison sentence. On Wednesday, a Russian court sentenced 70-year-old South Korean missionary Park Tae-young to 5 years and 8 months in a correctional colony on immigration-related charges. Park was arrested in January, just a week before she was scheduled to return home to Korea. She'd spent 30 years in children's evangelism in Russia. Eric Foley with the Voice of the Martyrs Korea suspects there's more behind the charges.
5: More than 75% of the questions related to her religious activity. In a court purportedly focused on immigration charges, she had to answer questions like, what is the Great Commission? What does your organization teach? Do you think your religion is better than other people's religion?
4: An appeal is planned. Even behind bars, Missionary Park has been sharing the gospel. Foley asks,
5: join us, first of all, in praying for Missionary Park. She really earnestly had a desire, a hope that she would be released. And so the verdict was jarring for her today. And we just want to pray that she will feel the presence of the Lord Jesus.
4: And for other Christian ministries in Russia, pray for wisdom as they face growing scrutiny. Read more at missionnews.org. Next, thousands of people in Pakistan are calling for the release of former Prime Minister Imran Khan, who's been in prison since 2023. Protesters marched into the city of Peshawar yesterday after weekend talks failed to bring an agreement. Nehemiah with FMI says the political situation is complicated.
6: Tensions remain between the government and the opposition, while recent attempts at dialogue have reached a deadlock, even a gridlock, particularly over how to address the growing terrorism situation in the northern provinces and the opposition's demand for the release of their leader, Imran Khan.
4: Threats of terrorism as well as political protests have a direct impact on ministry.
6: Churches and ministry leaders have to be much more careful about where they meet and how they communicate.
4: FMI's partners sometimes have to delay discipleship gatherings, church visits, and more.
6: Pray that God would protect them and their families, give them wisdom and courage, and open doors for the gospel.
4: As you pray, remember where our true hope comes from.
6: This situation is difficult, but God has not abandoned Pakistan. We believe He is still at work, and we want to remain faithful to the opportunity He has given us to serve there.
4: And finally, it's inevitable. Someone you love will one day hurt you deeply. Whether the harm was intentional or not, your response is what matters. You could choose to forgive, or as Set Free USA's Dean Vandermeer says,
7: the enemy tempts us to hold on to anger and bitterness.
4: Giving into that temptation usually doesn't help.
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7: There's very few Christians today that have been taught in these principles. 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
9: With the rising intensity of spiritual warfare, is it any wonder that temptation seems to be lurking around every corner? 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
10: And friends, we are talking about spiritual warfare as we deal with this brand new book called The Battle for Your Soul. I must confess that many times when I hear spiritual warfare, there's kind of like a superstition that goes with it, like there's a demon behind everything that happens. The Bible doesn't present it that way. 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Let's get started now with temptation. This is the one thing that is true for everyone, because the Bible says that temptation is a subject for every man. That includes you and me. This is pertinent to all of us. Let's study it together. As John Perley Huffman backed his 2006 Toyota Tundra out of a parking space at the Amtrak station in Santa Barbara, he accidentally hit a white 2010 Honda Civic. He said, "I couldn't have been going more than a single mile per hour. I hit the Honda near the leading edge of the right door and maybe a bit into the fender. It left more than a scuff, but slightly. So I faced a dilemma. Should I leave a note for the Honda's owner confessing the accident, giving my name and phone number? Or should I just drive away? The temptation to skedaddle was overwhelming. My insurance was already expensive, and besides, probably the owner wouldn't even notice the new dent in his car. In the battle for our souls, these are the kinds of temptations that come to us suddenly without warning. And in this case, I need to tell you that John yielded to his conscience and wrote a note. Later, the Honda's owner called him and they had a civil chat, and the person never filed an insurance claim, so John was true to his conscience, but he never took a hit to his insurance policy. He wrote about this in a book that he wrote called Road and Track, and he called the article, "Tempted by Evil, One Stupid Accident and Moral Disengagement." And I thought, we live in a time of moral disengagement. And that's a sinister battlefield for your soul and for mine. At its core, the war we face concerns our desires, our decisions, and our direction. It's a matter of what we love, what we choose, and what we are becoming. Unfortunately, as someone has said, most people want to be delivered from temptation, but they would also like to keep it in touch. The Christian has the world, the flesh, and the devil that we have to deal with every day, but it's the devil who tempts us. And I want to talk to you today about temptation. And before I go any further, let me say that temptation is not a sin. The Lord Jesus was tempted intensely in the wilderness. Temptation is not a sin. Yielding to temptation is a sin. But temptation itself does not qualify for sin. The devil is actually called the tempter in two different places in the Bible. And as he roars about like a lion seeking to devour us, I'm sure he's passed your way more than once as he has mine. And probably not so long ago, perhaps even this very day. Satan has brainwashed large segments of people to live however they like without shame or guilt. For them, wrong is right, and right is wrong. And as Christians, that can never be true for us, because our goal is to please God. Temptation is Satan's magnet pulling us off course. It's not anything new. The battle of temptation goes all the way back to the Garden of Eden, where Satan tempted Eve, and continues when David numbers his people because Satan tempted him to do it. Ananias sinned because Satan filled his heart. Paul was afraid the devil would tempt some in the city of Corinth because of their lack of self-control. And Satan even sought to tempt the Lord Jesus, I mentioned already, without any success in doing so. So from Eden to Corinth to our own neighborhoods and our own time, Satan's strategies really haven't changed much. Someone said Satan has not had a new idea since the Garden of Eden. He continues to tempt in the very same way. In New Testament days, the city of Corinth was one of the most decadent spots in the Roman Empire. When the Apostle Paul preached the gospel there, many people trusted Christ as their Savior, and some were saved out of very deep corruption. Their lifestyle before they became Christians was pretty wicked. Imagine that the Apostle Paul received a letter one day from a young, newly converted man. This man was surprised that he still felt evil desires. His yearning for sin wasn't expunged by his conversion. He wanted to serve Christ with all of his heart, but he was plagued by temptation, and he wrote a letter to Paul asking, "What do I do?" Now, I can't prove that such a letter was ever written, but the concern was certainly prevalent in the hearts of many Corinthian believers. The answer Paul would give is summarized in just one verse from his first letter to the Corinthians. This is not a verse unknown to many of you, but perhaps we can draw some meaning from it today in these moments we have together. 1 Corinthians 10:13 says this, "No temptation has overtaken you except such as is common to man. But God is faithful, who will not allow you to be tempted beyond what you are able, but with the temptation will make the way of escape that you may be able to bear it." This single verse tells us three major things about temptation. Number one, you will face it. That's what the scripture says. It says there is no temptation that is not common to man. In other words, if you're being tempted and you think you're being picked on, you're not. You're just being human. It is human to be tempted. Everybody gets tempted. Maybe you were tempted on the way to church today or even sitting in the pew. You are tempted. The New Living Translation says it this way, "The temptation in your life are no different from what others experience." Now, Paul is not saying because of this that we should just take it for granted. We're all tempted, so don't worry about it. He's not saying that at all. What he is saying is that it is universal, and we should remember that everybody goes through it. So, you know, I'm never sure if my messages are appropriate for everybody in church, but today this message is for everyone, because the Bible says everyone at one time or another is tempted. John White wrote these words. He said, "You will be tempted. The kinds of temptations may change. Candies for kids, sensuality for the young, riches for the middle-aged, and power for the aging. The evil one can ring changes with greater skill than any advertising agency. You will be tempted continuously. Therefore, temptation itself need not dismay you. It was your Savior's lot. He was tempted, and you will be too." These words are words of reassurance. Whatever you're going through, whatever temptation you're facing these days, you're not the only person to walk that road. You're in good company. Temptation will be around till we get to heaven. You'll never get to the place in your Christian life where you say, "Oh, finally, I won't be tempted anymore." Each brush with it is a skirmish in the overall war Satan is waging against you. In each incident, your soul will be strengthened by resistance or weakened by failure. The Living Bible translates 1 Corinthians 10:13 like this, "But remember this, the wrong desires that come into your heart aren't anything new and different. Many others have faced exactly the same problems before you." So put it down in your notes. When it comes to temptation, you will face it. Don't think you're not going to face it, that you're going to get past it, that somehow you're going to escape it. Nobody escapes temptation. Can I get a witness? Everybody gets tempted. Here's the second thing. God will limit it. Your temptation will be limited by God. Paul says, "But God is faithful, who will not allow you to be tempted beyond what you are able." The way I see it, the more mature we become in Christ, the greater the temptations are. The founder of the seminary that I attended was Lewis Sperry Schaefer. He was a godly man who understood this principle. In one of his books, he wrote, "It has been well said that spiritual believers are honored with warfare in the frontline trenches. There, the fiercest pressure of the enemy is felt." You may think, if I get closer to God, I won't be tempted. No, as you get closer to God and begin to be more valuable to the cause of Christ, temptation will increase. So you better learn how to deal with it. You better learn the reality of it. Remember this, God never tempts us to evil. Satan tempts us to evil. But when God allows temptation to come our way, in this passage of Scripture, he makes a promise that's quite surprising. He says he will limit its intensity to what we can bear. He knows our limitations, and he never allows us to be tempted, the Scripture says this, beyond what we can bear. And he is present to help us. The Apostle Paul tells us that he will deliver us from temptation. God delivers us, he has delivered us, and he will deliver us, according to 2 Corinthians 1:10. You might think that we would be better off without temptation. I think that on occasion. But when temptation comes, it serves a purpose. We need these tests because they help us demonstrate our love for Christ. One pastor that I read a lot said, if you don't have any tests, you can't have any testimonies. In school, you take a test occasionally to prove what you've learned. Without tests, there would be no real measure of growth and little motivation to study or grow wiser in the subject. And the Christian life is the same way. Without the occasional test, how would we measure our growth in Christ? When we are tempted to do wrong and still choose to obey Christ, it shows us that our faith in him is growing. If you hear someone say, "I was overcome by temptation and it was more than I could withstand," don't believe him. That's not what the Scripture says. The Scripture says there is no temptation that has taken you, but such as is common to man, and God is faithful, and he will not allow the temptation to be more than you can handle. And remember this, God is not merely regulating the circumstances, he's protecting the integrity of your soul. God cares about your soul, and he wants your soul to be pure so you can relate to him. If you yield to temptation, you shrink the soul, you complicate the soul so that your relationship with God gets tarnished. And some of you know what that's like. David prayed on one occasion, "God, restore to me the joy of my salvation." He didn't say, "Restore my salvation." He said, "Restore to me the joy of salvation." Temptation can steal the joy of your salvation. And some of you are shaking your heads because you know what I'm talking about. So when it comes to temptation, you will face it, but God will limit it. And the third thing is, you can beat it. You can be victorious over temptation. Let me extrapolate that a little bit. Paul would go on to tell his young friend that God would give him a way to escape the temptation. And it says here, God is faithful, who will not allow you to be tempted beyond what you are able, but with the temptation will make the way of escape that you may be able to bear it. Whenever we are tempted, God has the end of that temptation in sight. The moment the test begins, the way out is already available. He doesn't wait to see how we're doing. He gives us a means of escape from that temptation at the very outset. It's interesting that the Greek word for escape had the connotation of a narrow passage out of a treacherous canyon. In other words, you might climb down into this canyon and find yourself trapped and you don't know how to get out. All of a sudden you find a narrow way out. Paul says that if you see that path, don't walk past it, don't ignore it, but take the way out. The escape God provides is more than a way out of a situation. It's a pathway to preserving the health and strength of your soul. God will always make a way. But let me say something about this. While this is very encouraging, it must not be taken for granted. Listen to me, and you know this to be true. In most situations, the way of escape will be just a fleeting thought. That thought will say something like, "This is wrong, and you know it, and you shouldn't be doing this." The way of escape may only last for a moment, and if it isn't taken, it will be too late. take the way of escape that God provides. And as you think back over the times you've been tempted, you know there's a moment someplace in that temptation where you know you can make the right decision or the wrong one. If you yield to the temptation, you've made the wrong decision and you've walked past the way of escape. Now, every temptation is different and all temptations fall into certain categories. So what I would like to do at the end of my sermon is give you some practical things that I've learned over the years through the study of the Bible and through personal experience that will help you deal with temptation in your life. Because once again, we're all in the same boat. We all have temptation. Number one, recognize the possibility of it. You know, there are some people that think, oh, I'm a Christian. I don't get tempted. I'm not going to be. Listen to me. There's a verse in 1 Corinthians 10, right before the verse that we are studying. 1 Corinthians 10:13 says, you're going to be tempted. 1 Corinthians 10:12 says this, therefore, let him who thinks he stands take heed lest he fall. What that is saying is this, don't get arrogant and proud. Don't get cocky about your Christian life and say, well, I'm never going to get tempted. You know, temptation comes in certain ways and you can almost predict them. I like to say it this way. I love the ocean. And the ocean is a good picture of this. The height of the wave determines the valley that follows it. There's a big wave and then there's the trough behind it. Temptation works that way. It often comes to us on the aftermath of some great accomplishment. For instance, Elijah faced his worst defeat right after his greatest victory. Peter made one of his worst mistakes immediately after he confessed Christ. David was at the height of his career when he fell into mortal sin. It is interesting how that works. I one time visited Mont Blanc, and at the end of my tour there, I was introduced to the cemetery that's below the mountain. And I was told that in this cemetery, more than 50% of the people who are buried there lost their lives on the way down the mountain, not on their way up. Because when they would get to the top, they would get cocky about the fact they'd made it and careless on the way down, and lose their footing and die. Men and women, that is the thing we deal with in life. We get to the place where we think we've had this great experience. When you have that great mountaintop experience, that's when you need to be careful. Because what follows the mountain is the valley, and you don't want to go there. So what you need to do, first of all, is understand a little bit about how temptation works and recognize the possibility of it in your life. Here's something most people would never think about. Request help before temptation happens. In the Bible, there are two verses that tell us that before you get tempted, you should pray about it. In the Lord's Prayer, here's what it says. Do not lead us into temptation, but deliver us from the evil one. Did you ever pray that in the morning? Lord, don't let me go into temptation today. Give me victory over temptation. And then in Matthew 26:41, it says, watch and pray, lest you enter into temptation. The spirit is willing, but the flesh is weak. You see, you have to be alert to the fact that temptation is real, that you are a definite candidate for it, and if you've had an experience of great victory, you could be in jeopardy, so be careful. Watch and pray, and the idea is to be alert. R.A. Torrey said that the reason why many people fail in battle is because they wait till the hour of battle. They don't do anything to prepare themselves. The reason why others succeed is because they have gained their victory on their knees before the battle came. So anticipate your battles, fight them on your knees before temptation comes, and you will have victory. I used to be a youth pastor centuries ago. And I used to talk to young people, and we would talk very plainly. And I remember saying to them on occasion, the place for you to make up your mind about what you think concerning premarital sex is not the back seat of an automobile. And that got their attention. That's an incredibly important step. Make up your mind ahead of time what you're going to do about the temptations that come your way. determine your convictions before the conflict happens. Here's the third thing. Resist the devil and he will flee from you. That's an interesting one. The Bible says you can make the devil run away. There are a lot of ways to see that happen. The best is to take into your hands the sword of the Spirit. The Bible says that when Jesus was tempted in the wilderness, he took the sword of the Spirit, which is the word of God. He was tempted three times, and three times he said, "It is written." And then he quoted from the book of Deuteronomy. Can you believe it? And Satan was defeated by three quotations from the Old Testament book of Deuteronomy, because the Lord Jesus Christ knew what to do. And at the end of that temptation, we are told, and the devil departed from him. Resist the devil, and he will flee from you. Don't just give in. Fight back out loud. Learn verses that help you with the areas of temptation that are in your life, and quote them to the enemy. Use the sword of the Spirit, which is the word of God. Then, number four, retreat from certain kinds of temptation. Believers recognize that there's a lot of difference in the perils we face. There's a time to resist and a time to retreat. Sometimes we need to see the devil run, and sometimes we need to run from the devil. The Bible in the New Testament tells us to flee certain things, and two of those things we're to flee is, it says here, flee sexual immorality, 1 Corinthians, and flee youthful lust, 2 Timothy 2:22. Fleeing temptation may involve changing the channels you watch, changing the places you go, changing the friends you spend time with, or changing the websites you visit. In the Old Testament story of Joseph, we are told that when the temptation was severe and Potiphar's wife was trying to get him to submit to her seduction, he ran out of the house. And I used to say, because he was better off without his coat than without his character. She kept his coat and used it to get him thrown in jail, but he kept his character. How did he do it? He ran away from it. I think that's a very instructive thing, because there are some temptations you cannot stand up against, some temptations you need to get away from. I remember someone saying that the best equipment you can have for dealing with temptation is the best pair of Adidas money can buy. Mark Twain said, there are several good protections against temptation, but the surest is cowardice. Don't think you're going to be able to stand up against some temptations. Get away from it. Don't put yourself in the position where you're constantly being assaulted by the enemy. And you know, one of the things that I think is very important is that verse that comes before 1 Corinthians 10 that we're studying right now is a verse that reminds us, let him who thinks that he stands take heed lest he fall. In other words, don't get arrogant and proud and think this can't happen to you. The day you think it can't happen to you, the next day it will. So stay focused, and we'll talk more about this on Monday. This is the Friday edition of Turning Point. Let me encourage you, as I have been doing for years, to get to church. If you're not going to church, you should go to church. 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It's where the ministry of Turning Point originates. You're welcome. You'll find joy and happiness, love and acceptance. 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God bless you.
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12: Today shows a high of 87 degrees with a low of 64 degrees, partly cloudy.
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14: A saguaro cactus is never in a hurry to grow. Flourishing amid some of the most barren desert climates in the world, the plant slowly takes root over a lifetime of steady, plodding growth. Over its first decade, a saguaro may grow as little as 1.5 inches. It may take 35 years to flower, and its arms can take 50 years to form. The cactus, however, can live up to 200 years, reach 45 feet high, and weigh up to 2 tons. Over a lifetime, it yields a remarkable 40 million seeds. Jesus used agricultural imagery to describe how his believers grow in the kingdom of God. Telling a parable of seeds sowed among various types of soil, he concluded with a description of how the final seeds fell on good soil and yielded a crop 100 times more than was sown. Christ explained how those seeds in the good soil are ones who hear the word, hold it fast in an honest and good heart, and bear fruit with patience. There's a strong yield, abundant growth, but it only comes when we receive the wisdom of God and then patiently allow the Holy Spirit to produce growth in us. We may have explosive spurts, but our progress will typically be slow as we receive God's wisdom, follow His ways, and watch the Spirit work. Today's encouragement was provided by our Daily Bread Ministries.
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2: 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I can't help but wonder, is there a storm building in your life? A storm of ill health, job loss, a broken relationship, death? As terrifying as storms can be, sometimes I find that I actually need a storm to open my eyes to God's presence, to bend my knees in prayer, to live my life with power, and to fill my lips with praise. Psalm 27:5 promises, "For in the day of trouble he will keep me safe in his dwelling." Listen to me. 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If you want to soar higher in your personal experience with God, do you need a storm too? Thank God for how he can use it in your life. 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This is Ann Graham Lotz.

0: The Apostle Paul had helpful instructions for Christian slaves and slave masters in his day, but does any of this teaching on slavery have relevance for us now? Today on Truth for Life, Alistair Begg helps us apply Paul's teaching to contemporary Christian work ethics. If you have your Bible, let's open together to the first verses in 1 Timothy chapter 6.
1: It would have been possible for Paul to mobilize the Christian slaves into some kind of insurrection or revolt. There's no question of his leadership ability. They could have overturned, to a certain degree, the social structures of the time. It would have been hard for them to make a radical impact on 60 million and beyond, but nevertheless, they certainly could have been an irritant. But as a result, it would have meant discredit to the name and glory of God. And so what might have been, or what was, if you say, a legitimate concern, a sorry circumstance, a poor predicament, a definite injustice, was lived through for a concern for God's glory. Now, if you just think for a moment, shoot your mind forward to the cross of Christ. First Peter, what does he say? That when he was reviled, he did not revile in return, but he committed his cause to him who judges justly. In other words, the whole central emphasis of Christianity, the very crucial event of biblical theology, the pivotal event of human history, underscores this principle. If Christ had been thinking about his rights, he would never have died upon the cross, would he? For he had rights to everything. He created the whole universe. If Christ was thinking about his circumstances, he would have never lived as he lived. If Christ was concerned only for his status, then he wouldn't have had to go and sniff out a donkey from somewhere. He would have had a whole host of stallions upon which he could have come riding into Jerusalem. Well, so how could we have this Christ who has given us an example that we should follow in our steps be the one who does all the dying, all the suffering, deals with all the mess? When I am concerned about my name, my rights, and my just deserts, I am probably at my least useful in the kingdom of heaven. But when I realize that I am a slave and I am without rights, when I recognize that I am totally dependent upon my heavenly Father to bestow upon me blessing or judgment in his way and in his time, then my impact in the kingdom and for the kingdom will be far greater. Now, it would have been one thing if Paul was living in the relative luxury of a small vacation dwelling on the island of, let's say, Crete. And he was writing to Timothy, and he was telling Timothy, tell these folks this is what they ought to do. Their response would have been, how would he feel that he could do this from there? But the fact of the matter is, Paul is not calling people to a life with which he himself is unfamiliar. In 2 Corinthians chapter 11, in answering the charges that were raised against his apostleship, he lets the people know that he understands what it is to live in the face of the most dreadful circumstances. He says, I've labored, I've toiled, I've gone without sleep, I've known hunger and thirst, I've often gone without food, I've been cold and naked, and beside everything else, I face daily the pressure of my concern for all the churches. He says, you're weak, I feel weak. You're led into sin, I burn. If I must boast, though, he says, I will boast of the things that show my weakness. Now notice verse 31. The God and Father of the Lord Jesus, who is to be praised forever, knows that I am not lying. And that little phrase gives the key to his whole business. That's his whole philosophy of existence. That's his whole life. He says, the one thing that is true is that the God and Father of the Lord Jesus is to be praised forever. And he may be praised in my beating. He may be praised in my imprisonment. He may be praised in my enslavement. He may be praised in my prosperity and so on. He says, but the key thing is that we can't lose sight of. The whole reason for our existence is that the God and Father of the Lord Jesus would be praised. Now you see, if in order to achieve that, God must bring his people through the most difficult of days, if he must crush the church in America to achieve that, then fine, crush on. Because the reason for our existence is not that we would all be healthy, wealthy, and wise. It's not that Christianity would release us to a life of ease, but it is that God would be forever praised. Now, this is revolutionary, folks. This is absolutely revolutionary. This is completely upside down from where most of us live our lives. This is upside down from where most of us have decided Christianity is supposed to take us. Some of us are actually here this morning because we think that Christianity and God is a means to an end. And the end is our well-being. That God is a cosmic genie. That somewhere in here there's one of those wee brass lamps. And if somebody is one of the ushers or somebody can give it to us, then we can take it home, rub the brass lamp's belly, produce the genie, and ask him for stuff. And apparently that's why he exists, so that we can get a lot of stuff, so that we can be successful in our business, so that illness will not come our way, so that all will be well with our families. Get a life! It's not true to the Bible and it's not true to human experience. Do you know how much pain and heartache is represented in the Christian community in these few pews in here alone? If that were the answer, we would be liars. We would be missing it. No, no. Through all the changing scenes of life, in sorrow and in joy, in pain and in plenty, in provision and in weakness, God's name is to be praised. Now, when I begin to get even the tiniest glimpse of that, it is a worldview which is revolutionary. Let me just summarize the three principles. Three clear points from this passage, and we'll just give them a moment or two to them. Took a long time introducing it. Number one, there is to be respect, says Paul, for all masters. All who are under the yoke of slavery should consider their masters worthy of full respect. Now, when you apply this to the contemporary environment, you're going back to your work tomorrow, and your area manager is not exactly the most congenial individual. The person who runs your little department in the lab is just horrendous. The principle applies. Obviously, it had a striking impact to the people in the Greco-Roman world, but it is no less dramatic in being applied today. Consider your masters worthy of respect. Now, this is simply an outworking of the New Testament principle of servanthood. Servanthood. The call of Christ is a call to enslavement. Make me a captive, Lord, we say, and then I shall be free. Force me to render up my sword, and I shall conqueror be. Jesus says, whoever wants to become great among you must be your servant. And whoever wants to be first must be the slave of all. Then he says, think about it. Even the Son of Man, talking about himself, didn't come to be served, but to serve and to give his life as a ransom for many. The same principle runs through the epistles. Paul in 1 Corinthians 9 and in verse 19 says, though I am free, I belong to no man. I make myself a slave to everyone to win as many as possible. So, respect for all the masters. Why? Because Christians are supposed to be, within the framework of their lives, respectful. And the express circumstance here of enslavement does not mean they are to do anything less. Now, the other aspect to it is this, the eschatological aspect, the not yet aspect. This is brought to bear upon the circumstances that these individuals face. Peter puts it like this in 2 Peter 3. He says, asking the question, since this whole world is passing away, what kinds of people ought we to be? Since the whole world is passing away, how then should we live? Now you see, here is another indication of what happens to a Christian when they get turned the right way up. Because contemporary worldviews do not believe that the world is passing away. The world is all we've got. They are the ones driving around the stickers that say that the earth does not belong to us, we belong to the earth. You cannot distinguish between the creator and his creation. That's pantheism. And since we are part of the creation, then you cannot distinguish us from the creator himself. Therefore, we are actually part of the creator. And therefore, I know that God said, I am that I am, and that he is that he is. But since I am part of what he is, therefore I am that I am. So we have man as God, in charge of their own destiny. No, says the Bible, this world as we know it is passing away. Now, when you think about where you are today in relationship to the fact that it's passing away, it ought to change certain things. Do we really think that what we can grab and get and handle and hold is real? Is it right that he who dies with the most toys wins? Oh, contemporary culture says absolutely. This is all we've got. There's no tomorrow. Death ends it all. Therefore, get it now. The Bible says no. This world is passing away. And since the world is passing away, what kind of people ought you to be? Really good people. Really attractive people. Really honest people. And if you find yourself in circumstances that are less than best, then you are to display in that circumstance the fact that you view the world totally differently. We're not going to stay here. We're going home. And the way that I can endure my circumstance now as a slave is in light of the fact that one day I'm going to be a king. That although I may live as a slave, I'm actually a prince in God's house. That although I may be living in this worst little situation, in fact, in Christ, I've been raised to the heavenly places. And this world is not my home. I'm just a passing through. See, we don't sing this stuff very much. We don't sing stuff about heaven. There are hardly any songs about heaven at the moment. Why? Who needs heaven? Who wants heaven? Goodness gracious, this is fantastic. Don't move me from here. I'm having a great time. Then a telephone call from the doctor says the blood count wasn't what it should be. Hey, talk to me about heaven. Then the pink slip. Hey, we're going to heaven. Then the roof leaking. Don't worry, we're going to heaven. But as long as it's all plain sailing, this world is my home. And I'm not passing through. I'm going to stay here for as long as I can. I'm going to get as much as I can. And I'm going to place all my confidence in that. The lady who wrote a book called 9 Ways to Financial Success said this: when I finally managed to make more money than I could ever imagine, to wear a Rolex watch with my designer clothes, and vacation on my own private island, I found myself as miserable and empty as I could imagine. And I was forced to conclude that if money does not hold the key to happiness, then I have no idea where the key is to be found. See, she doesn't know what the Christian knows. And that's why, out of the experiences of slavery, even through the years, and I want to be careful in the saying of this, lest I misstate myself, but that is why out of the experience of slavery have come some of the most wonderful statements concerning an understanding of God and his providence, concerning the fact that even though my master may be an ogre, and even though I may be in the experience of deep injustice, and even though all of this needs to be put to rights, and I hope sooner rather than later, I'm going to take my children and I'm going to gather them around me, and I'm going to say as the grandmother in the hovel, hey, listen, kids, all God's children got shoes. And when we get to heaven, we're going to put on our shoes, I'm going to roam all over God's heaven. Don't you ever forget that. Now, I don't suggest for one moment that the expectation of heaven was to diminish the rightful concerns for the liberation necessary from brutal racism. All I'm saying is that those who experienced that and left a testimony behind were those who, in understanding the pain, the emptiness, the hatefulness, the wrongfulness of it all, left a legacy for the listening world which said, listen, we understand that this world is not our home and we're just passing through. And that's why, you see, slave masters were eventually brought down. That's why Newton eventually says amazing grace. Why? Because he has encountered, not simply at the level of his peers, but he has encountered at the level of those whom he has brutalized the most amazing statements concerning God and his glory. Now, what were they doing? They were making the gospel of God our Savior attractive. Ugly is easy. Ugly is easy. I have ugliness down. I am ugly. I can be very ugly. My natural bent is ugliness. Attractiveness. That's going to take God. That's going to take the power of the Spirit. That's going to take a right kind of revolution. You're a pain in the neck to your boss? Cut it out. Cut it out. Why? So that you might get a rise? I don't care whether you get a rise. For the sake of the glory of Christ. That's the point he makes. Respect for all masters. Secondly, and I'll just mention this, no less respect for Christian masters. Those who have believing masters are not to show less respect for them because they are brothers. Now, let me just give this to you in a way that you'll get immediately. You get pulled over by a policeman for doing 49 and a 35. And when he comes up to the car and you roll the window down, you recognize him as a Christian. And so you say to yourself, super, I'm in the clear. Beautiful, beautiful. And instead of saying, hello, Sergeant Wilkins, you say, hey, brother, nice morning, isn't it? And the policeman says, give me your license. And writes you up and sends you on your way. Why? Because our relationships within the body of Christ do not overturn civil jurisdiction. That would be corruption. And Christians are not supposed to be corrupt. They're supposed to uphold the rule of law. Therefore, if we deserve it, we should get it. And in the same way, he says, the slave might be tempted to expect special treatment from his master because he's a Christian. They go to the same church services together. They actually were sharing a hymn book the other night. And so he thinks, you know, maybe I won't have to strive as hard now. No, because the guy's a brother, because the woman is a sister, does not preclude the slave from submitting to discipline and earning his keep like his non-Christian counterparts. In fact, and this is the third thing with which I conclude, believing slaves should be the best. Believing slaves should be the best. Instead of despising or looking down on their masters, if they're non-Christian, they should serve them even better. If they're Christian, then they should make an all-out attempt to show that they're not going to allow their relationship to make them disrespectful or slack or careless. Because when a Christian employee is disrespectful, slack or careless, he or she supplies the unbelieving world with ammunition to criticize the church. When the Christian worker has the worst kind of attitude, coupled with the least amount of service, then they do a disservice to the name and the glory of God. The people say, you know, I saw your sticker, but you can stick your sticker because I am tired of picking up after you in this office. All of your files that you leave lying around, says the pagan, Mr. Christian, because you're going to your Bible study, you're going to get spiritual now and leave the secular world behind. Because of all of that stuff, I'm running around picking up your stuff. Or, you know what? I'm tired of covering for you for the first 25 minutes every morning here when Mr. X wants to know where you are. What are you doing? Says the pagan. Sticking more stickers on your car? I suggest you cut with the stickers and you start with promptness. You see, think about this. Time Magazine, Newsweek, and everything is waiting for us all to go out there and be the Christian right, you see. They all got us all earmarked for that. You know, we are lobbying for this, we are lobbying for that, and everything else. What they don't expect us to be is radical in our own immediate environment. just transformed in the way we live our lives. You want to live for Jesus Christ this week? Let me tell you what to do. Let me give you words. Timeliness, cleanliness, kindliness, honesty, and zeal. You get it? Timeliness, cleanliness, kindliness, honesty, and zeal. See, walk the walk. The people are fed up with all this talk. Fed up with all this banner-waving claptrap. I'm fed up with it. But I tell you what, they will respond to you. When you're timely, kindly, clean, honest, and zealous. Oh, I envy you. You say, well, I envy you. You don't do anything. You just go up in a room somewhere. Well, okay, fine. But I do envy you. I have worked before this. I've had some high-level jobs, you know. I was a butcher, at least a butcher's assistant. I couldn't say that I graduated, but some days I would like to go back there to that little blue van and the trips to the abattoir where I brought back the sheep's heads in the metal trays. And then I skinned them while they were still warm and took the eyes home to my mother as a gift. Anybody can buy flowers. Not everyone can come home with a couple of sheep's eyes, you know. But my boss was a big burly Yorkshireman called Mr. Peg with a P. Used to say, hey, up lad, get yourself up the road there and get it done. And get back down here and get it cleaned up. And I would scrub that thing, that butcher's block thing, with all the creases of all those chopping things that went in, with all that blood, with that big brush, with those bristles that bust your fingers for you. They were so sharp. And I liked getting that really clean. And I liked it when I delivered to the lady whose husband had had a stroke, and I liked the chance to have the little joke with the husband before I left. And I don't ever remember giving out tracts. And the only sign on the van said Peg's Butchers. But I discovered something that is foundational to the Bible. If you just walk the walk, you'll get a chance to talk the talk. But if you talk, but you don't walk, you will speak, and so will I, but no one will hear.
0: That is Alistair Begg on Truth for Life. The Apostle Paul was somebody who clearly talked the talk and walked the walk. Have you ever wondered what his ministry journeys were like? Well, if you'd like to see them come to life, you can join Alistair next year on a Journeys of Paul Mediterranean cruise. You'll visit places you likely remember from Paul's writings, Ephesus, Corinth, and Malta. The cruise departs from Barcelona, Spain on August 28th, 2027, finishes up in Athens, Greece on September 4th. If you'd like to learn more, go to deeperfaithcruise.com. Next week, we'll continue our study in 1 Timothy, but as you likely know, Paul wrote two letters to Timothy, and it's his second letter that is featured in the resource we're recommending to you today, titled Guarding the Truth. 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Thanks for joining us this week. On Monday, we'll learn about the lure and danger of false teachers. 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
3: I start often by just asking open-ended questions of my kids, like, hey, do you know anybody in school that gets bullied? Or what's it like? How do kids treat each other, mistreat each other? Because it feels safe when you start out here, and it's not personal. So my kids might be afraid of opening up about what's going on in their hearts, but they'll tell about what's going on in everybody else's lives. And so I just start asking thoughtful questions. And as much as I'm trying to gain entrance into their heart, they're also watching and observing how I'm responding to them. And they're seeing, do mom and dad understand? Are they responding well? Is it safe to open up and share that I've experienced this? And so our responses really do matter, and that they're seeing compassion and understanding and care.
2: That's Julie Lowe, and she joins us today on Focus on the Family with Jim Daly. Thanks for being here. I'm John Fuller.
0: You know, John, bullying is one of those things every parent hopes their child never has to face. I mean, it happens sooner or later, and most kids will encounter that unkindness, exclusion, teasing, or even outright intimidation. I did. Third grade. Mm-hmm. I knew exactly when it happened and where and what school I was going to. The truth is, our children need more than those quick fixes. You know, it's not something you just say a little clip and then keep moving, because they're in a tough spot. Often, they need that wisdom and courage and the confidence to know that their values come from God and their identity comes from God. Here at Focus on the Family, we are here to help you navigate those difficult moments with grace and clarity, and equip you as a parent to help engage with your child to find solutions.
2: Mm-hmm. And Julie Lowe is our guest. As I said, she's a faculty member and licensed professional counselor at Christian Counseling and Educational Foundation. She's written a terrific children's book that helps your child and you understand bullying and how to handle it well. The title of the book is Gus Gets Badgered When You Meet a Bully.
0: Julie, welcome to Focus on the Family.
3: Thank you for having me.
0: This is a great kids book, Gus Gets Badgered. Yes. What were you trying to accomplish here with the book?
3: Well, we know that bullying is a problem that happens often among young people, and unfortunately not just young people. We're seeing it across the board, right?
0: Why is it so prevalent? I mean, we're all talking about times that we were bullied.
3: Well, it always has been. I often say, though, with the emergence of technology and social media, it's 10 times worse, because it used to be you could walk away from the bullying. You would get on your bus and go home and get away from the bullying, right? It was the schoolyard bully or the in-school bully. But now, unfortunately, it follows with you wherever you go.
0: Yeah.
3: with the use of social media. And it is just a lot more difficult with the cyberbullying.
0: What ages is this book geared for?
3: So that's geared for elementary age.
0: Okay.
3: It's for a younger group. But it introduces the idea of how do you think about it? How do you help a child think about being bullied and how they should respond?
0: Tell us a story of how Gus gets badgered.
3: Yeah, so Gus is the main character. And in this series, it's forest animals who are often dealing with different issues. And this is the issue of bullying, where a new kid or new animal comes to town and begins picking on Gus. And Gus has to struggle with how to handle being mistreated.
0: Yeah. Is there a distinction between the what I would call the typical unkindnesses that kids can fling each other? You know, appearance is something that kids cling on to. When people look different, they'll say something out loud that when you hopefully become an adult, those things are kept to yourself typically. You may think it, but you don't speak it. Kids just say it.
3: Yeah.
0: So that can be an unkindness. What kind of line is there between that, what might be normal observation and growth of a child, and then crossing the line into bullying?
3: Yeah, that's the challenge, I think, all the time with parents and kids, especially when you use the language of bullying. Some kids can weaponize that, and they come across somebody who says something unkind, hurtful, or just immature and foolish, and they call it bullying, when perhaps it's just immaturity or an unkind moment, where I think of bullying as something where it's more targeted and habitual in nature. But for sure, there could be incidents of bullying as well.
0: You know, so often the bullying by the parent's observation can be kind of obscured, unseen. The child might not be talking about it. You just see behavioral change.
3: Yeah.
0: So for the parent, what are those things we need to be looking at to at least tip in and investigate?
3: Mm-hmm. When you start to notice a change in your child's behavior, right? When they're coming home from school and all of a sudden hating school or don't want to talk about it, or they're withdrawing, or you start seeing anxiety. So I'm always looking for, do my children have a change of behavior? And is all of a sudden it seemed like overnight they don't enjoy school or they don't want to participate or be involved? So you're looking for noticeable change often.
0: Yeah. You were a pastor's kid, and that brought some bullying, it sounds like, out of your own experience. Mm-hmm. In that context, what was it like for you? And then how can parents avoid the dismissive nature? I mean, I think a lot of dads, you know, maybe with our sons, will say, you know what? It's a tough world, kid. You got to get over it.
2: Deal with it.
0: Just, you know, throw a punch and run.
3: Yeah.
0: Or something. I mean, you know, I wouldn't say that, but I'm just saying this is what some dads might say.
3: Yeah.
0: Speak to that whole thing, the bullying situation you had, and then how do we not be so permissive or passive about it?
3: Sure. Yeah, I joke I was a PK. I was a pastor's kid briefly, but I was for a longer period of time a principal's kid. And I used to joke with my friends who are pastor's kids and say, you only got it one day a week. I got it 5 days a week. And it was sometimes just as a result of being connected to your parents in ministry, or they were angry at something your parents did and you would hear about it. And you know, growing up, I don't know, I thought of it as bullying, but I think anybody would have called it that, or it was on occasion enough and it wasn't consistent enough, but it was for sure mistreatment. It was for sure being targeted for your family or somebody being angry at you. And being in ministry, there was almost this expectation that, yes, you're in ministry, this will happen to you. And to this day, being in ministry, I probably still think that way to some degree, which doesn't excuse it, but it's almost like you accept it as part of the struggle.
0: Your son was bullied. What happened with him?
3: Yeah, so he was in elementary school at the time in an after-school care, and a child that was actually known to be a bully to other kids just started picking on him that day. I'd never done it before, but walked up and knocked over some Legos. And so my son was upset. He got up, he went and told an adult, because we had taught them that if somebody's mistreating you or people around you, go tell an adult, and you keep telling adults until somebody listens. Keep pursuing help. And so he did that. In this moment, he went and he told an aide. I think the aide addressed it briefly and then just went on their way. So my son went about doing something else, and this boy followed him and, again, was knocking over what he was doing, was intentionally mistreating him. My son got up and went and told another adult. Went to three adults. And it continued until eventually, I forget how, but they ended up in some kind of tussle, shoving match or hitting or something. Both ended up in the principal's office. And when he relived the story to me, I got a call from the principal, and it was totally out of character for him. And I'm not sure how most parents would respond to this, but we've completely supported him. He did everything we told him to do. We said, go, keep telling adults. The adults didn't stop the behavior until he was defending himself. And we stood in front of the principal, who was gracious enough to also agree and say, we support our son. He did the right thing. He tried to get help. The adults did not intervene and help, and the behavior continued.
0: Yeah. Was there resolution?
3: There was. I don't think it happened again. And my son, thankfully, did not get punished. We didn't punish him. And it was this great teachable moment of saying, buddy, you did the right thing. And
0: that's
3: we support
0: a good thing. You know, Julie, again, you're a counselor for those that might just join us here. But the one thing that I've seen with marriage counselors as we've sat here, you all sound so reasonable. You say, you know, the next time, Jim, you're talking to Jean, just say, honey, did you have a rough day? Because I'm feeling some emotion from you right now that I don't know where it's coming from. Now, we don't typically in the real world react like that.
3: Right.
0: If she says something and pushes my button, I go, okay, I can push another button. Mm-hmm. That's going to be your button. Mm-hmm. And here we go. The same can be true in the parenting sphere here.
3: Yeah.
0: And that circumstance can push our buttons as parents to mm-hmm. require us or command of us to react in a way that we now are acting like the child.
3: Yeah.
0: How do you coach a parent in this kind of difficult spot to be the adult and to really look for the right wins with that bullied child of yours?
3: Well, for sure. I mean, that brought up all kinds of emotions where I would have been the parent in the schoolyard losing it because
0: yeah.
3: I can't stand seeing people mistreated. You know, so we even just being aware of our own triggers and the things that would get a rise out of us. But I'm also aware I want to model to my kids the right way to respond, that mistreatment will happen. That doesn't mean you just have to tolerate it. That wisdom says, how do you respond in any given moment to being mistreated, which means I better model it to my kids. And sometimes I think actually modeling I'm mad on their behalf isn't unhealthy either. The problem is I need to not sin in my anger. So to be angry for them and them to feel like mom and dad really care, they're for me, I think is a good thing. Mm-hmm.
2: This is Focus on the Family with Jim Daly, and our guest today is Julie Lowe, and she's got a book we're talking about. It's a great book, and the cover, I think, Julie, is really wonderful because you've got this sense of the bully is reveling in the fact that I've got the power, and here's poor Gus getting pushed around. The book is called Gus Gets Badgered, Good News for Little Hearts When You Meet a Bully. 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And Julie, I love how you equipped your son. I'm not sure we ever did anything quite like that. How do we help our kids stand up and be assertive for their safety and well-being and kind of share their voice without being aggressive?
3: Well, as a parent, one of my first thoughts is I want to raise my children to know right from wrong, good from evil, wise from unwise, which means I'm always role-playing, I'm always teaching them. So before they end up in the bullying position or being bullied or being tempted to be the bully, we're role-playing. We're teaching them to observe the world around them and people, and when they're mistreated or they're interacting with their own siblings, which is where the bullying can start, right?
2: Yes.
3: Or the mistreatment. So there's so many lost opportunities we have in not teaching our kids to say, how does love respond? How does wisdom respond? When is it right and good to stand up to somebody? When as a bystander should you intervene? When as a bystander should you get help because it's too serious for you to intervene? And as you can imagine, that takes a lot of role playing. That's not just a, let me give you a 30-minute devotional on how to do this and then expect you to remember it for the next 15 years of your life. I think that's what Deuteronomy 6 says, where we're teaching our kids, whether they're sitting at the dining room table or walking along the way, whether we're having a meal or in the car, that we're using teachable moments to teach them.
2: Yeah, this is an ongoing conversation,
3: right.
2: Not a once and done.
3: Right.
2: Yeah.
0: You know, Julie, one of the most damaging effects of being bullied, I think, is that loss of identity that's potentially there, especially in Christian families. We're trying to encourage them that their identity comes from Christ, etc., which are all healthy things to actually buttress them in a culture that is constantly attacking identity, right?
3: Yeah, yeah.
0: So that's important. How do we teach our young children that they're made in the image of God,
3: yeah.
0: that He sees them, that He has a plan for their life? All those things are building that identity. But that bullying can really go after them, like, no, but God doesn't see me. Why did He let me get picked on today? Why did that boy attack me today, right?
3: Yeah.
0: And you can start to kind of doubt those things as a little child, like, where's my protection? So how can parents use scripture, reinforce those things? Even if bad things happen, God still sees you. He'll give you a way through.
3: Yeah.
0: And, you know, how do you speak to your child to give them that kind of balance between the real world and the spiritual dimensions of what they face?
3: Yeah, I think it's twofold. So one is, I hope my children always see compassion from me when they are being mistreated. that I don't just respond with, "Oh, just deal with it," or "You're okay, brush it off."
0: Right.
3: That they actually hear me say, "I'm so sorry, that happened, that was wrong." That I'm affirming what was wrong about it and why it wasn't kind and gracious. I think the other thing is that they're seeing in Scripture stories like Joseph, when you're mistreated and when you're harmed over and over again, that God is still in the midst of that, that he's up to something, and God can take even the evil in your life and do something good with it. And so what I'm doing is I'm not just affirming that what happened is wrong and leaving it there. I'm pointing them to a God that is not going to waste anything in their life. And I'm pointing them to Scripture, where story after story shows flawed, fallible human beings who are mistreated, but God also used them. And God often uses the weak, the unassuming, those who have speech impediments, those who are least expected. And to even instill that when we have a child with a vision disability, and to be able to say, God specializes in using the people we least expect to use in Scripture. So take heart. God's up to something good in your life.
0: That's a great way to buttress a person's sense of worth. Is that God sees you no matter what the impediment.
3: Yeah.
0: And he will use you if you yield to him and ask him to be part of your life.
3: Yeah,
0: right?
3: We as adults need that.
0: We do. You know, one thing I did, which I thought was good, I'll get your grade on this, but with my boys when they were in elementary school, I would regularly, not every day, but regularly kind of drip irrigate into them. Mm-hmm. You know, at recess, if you see somebody by themselves, go play with them. If you see somebody eating lunch by themselves, go be with them, especially if that child is not well accepted by everybody else. Mm-hmm. Be different. Go and make a friend.
3: Yeah.
0: They did that a couple of times that I know of, and that was good. But they also had the other expression of laughing at somebody who spilled a drink or something, you know. So that's normal behavior.
3: Right.
0: But in addition to doing something like that, what are some other ideas that you might have to help equip a child to look for somebody who they can buttress, they can lift up?
3: Well, it's that whole idea that love moves towards, right? We don't just remain passive. And that's what I love about what you said. We try to teach our kids so that when you see somebody hurting, just don't say, "I'm not going to hurt them," or "I feel bad," or "I'm going to stay out of it." Be willing to proactively move towards being protective or offering even just words of encouragement. Like to go up to somebody afterwards and say, "Oh, I'm sorry they did that. I really appreciate what you said," or "Yeah, I thought what you said was smart." You're saying something to affirm. And then the wisdom to know, when do I need to go get an adult to say, "This kid's hurting and they need an adult to help them."
0: Yeah. You know, one of the experiences

0: like you said, identity. Maybe I am deserving. Maybe I am not worth this. So to admit that somebody's doing this admits something is defective about myself.
1: Wow,
0: we see that online all the time. I mean, just to take it up a notch, you see teenagers who are being extorted online.
1: Yeah.
0: And
1: some taking their own life.
0: Some taking their own life. And they never tell anybody why. If one adult or one parent or one person had said, your life is worth it more than this extortion or whatever's happening or the cyberbullying, your life is worth it. And I think because we don't have these kind of conversations with young people, they're left to their own devices, they're left to their own perspectives. And if they feel like they are deserving of it, that nobody loves them, then they're on their own trying to figure out what to do, and it never ends well for them.
1: And again, the parent has to find a way to draw that out.
0: Right.
1: If you notice behavioral changes, they're not wanting to eat dinner with the family, whatever it might be, you got to go investigate.
0: Well, this is where, as a parent, I take responsibility. Say, I don't even wait to see changes, that I want to proactively prepare my kids. And to even say, I mean, I hope my kids would never send inappropriate texts or a photo they shouldn't send, but to proactively say, hey guys, if you are ever to do this, I hope you won't, but if you were, just know that there's nothing we can't forgive you of. There's nothing we can't work through. Your life is more important than whether you get caught up in something and somebody tries to use it against you. We love you. Anything's workable.
1: Yeah, that's so good.
0: And that
1: so
0: message
1: good.
0: Is so important.
1: And
0: for
1: so
0: kids.
1: True. Julie, in the book, Gus's dad writes a note. And this is another brilliant thing you can do. I think communicating, especially when that elementary school child can read, you know, fourth, fifth, sixth grade.
0: Yeah.
1: It's a powerful reminder of identity and worth. How can parents intentionally speak truth into their children's lives so that they can feel secure? What do you put in the note, for example? How would you write that note? We need a paragraph.
0: Yeah. Or in today's language, it would be texting our kids, right?
1: Yeah,
0: it might not be writing a
1: Although
0: note.
1: Although a handwritten note is pretty cool.
0: It is pretty cool.
1: I wrote a journal for both of my boys, and they love it now.
0: That's wonderful.
1: That they're in their 20s.
0: Yeah, they're memories. And it's looking back and seeing how my parents thought about me, how they affirmed me. They were for me. And you can do that in tons of different ways. But there's something about our kids regularly hearing your life has meaning. You are worthwhile. You are loved. And that ultimately, I want to point my kids to their creator who loves them. Because if not, it's good that my kids know that mom is for me. But a 13-year-old doesn't often feel encouraged when they're being bullied and picked on by school, that you go home and say, well, mom loves you. I'm just exchanging one human's acceptance or rejection for another human's acceptance and rejection. So ultimately, I want to say you have worth and value because of who God made you.
1: Yeah.
0: And that we're finding creative ways to do that in our words, in our speech, in our writing.
1: You know, it's so critical to do this. It's something we mentioned in Truth Rising, a documentary that we did on the culture. But it's applicable at every age. And one of the powerful statements in that film was a British baroness who said, the Western civilization, the differentiator, was the Western civilization captured that idea that we're made in God's image. So now, all of a sudden, with child labor laws, the oppression of women, that began to lift. It didn't lift in a moment. It took time for the Western culture to really embrace those themes and lift everybody up from what wasn't there, that we could exploit people. It's the same concept with this, right? It's that same kind of idea that we have to find ways for our children in age-appropriate ways to get that message across.
0: Right.
1: And you matter.
0: And you don't want to wait until they're being mistreated. You want that to happen well before they're being mistreated. So there's that foundation to help them go through the hard times.
1: You know, Julie, I'm thinking of the mom that's so stressed out. She's got a lot on her plate, and so does dad, you know? And you almost have to have a checklist of all the things I have to say today to help my child. And then on the other hand, some of it, it'll come naturally. Just go with your heart. How do you do the things to remind yourself as a parent? You want to be responsible. You want to regularly, not every day, to where the kid tunes it out, but to be intentional about saying, God sees you today. Look at that sunset. Yeah. I think he made that for you. I mean, things that really drive their heart toward a relationship with Christ.
0: We get caught up in the tyranny of the urgent, don't we? And we forget the more meaningful, that sustenance doesn't equal nourishment. Like, you can have fast

0: food, but that's not the sustenance, it's not nourishment. And too often in our relationships, that's true as well. We can have sustenance, like, did you do your homework? How was your day? Fine. Did you have a good day? What are you doing now? Instead of saying, tell me about yourself. Tell me what ninth grade boys are going through. Tell me what fourth grade girls are going through. How are you doing? And we're speaking life, nourishing words into our kids' lives and even into our marriages, right? It's an important thing you're bringing up, that I'm intentional about looking for those moments.
1: Yeah, which is so good. All right, for that parent who says, wow, you guys are alerting me to something I've not been paying attention to, and I think my child might be bullied or being bullied right now, what are some things that that parent can do today to engage their child age appropriately, elementary school, in that conversation? How do you get that started?
0: I start often by just asking open-ended questions of my kids, like, hey, do you know anybody in school that gets bullied? Or what's it like? How do kids treat each other, mistreat each other? Because it feels safe when you start out here and it's not personal. So my kids might be afraid of opening up about what's going on in their hearts, but they'll tell about what's going on in everybody else's lives. And so I just start asking thoughtful questions. And as much as I'm trying to gain entrance into their heart, they're also watching and observing how I'm responding to them. And they're seeing, do mom and dad understand? Are they responding well? Is it safe to open up and share that I've experienced this? And so our responses really do matter, and that they're seeing compassion and understanding and care for our kids.
1: So important. And let me turn to you, our listener. I hope you know Focus on the Family is here for you. As you're raising the next generation, we're here to help. We can answer your questions, offer trusted guidance, and walk with you through the parenting journey. That's our goal. That's our ministry. One helpful resource we'd love to share with you is 7 Traits of Effective Parenting Assessment. It's free. It's an online quiz. It'll give you an idea of your strengths and some of the areas you might want to improve in. It just takes a few minutes to complete, and it's very helpful. So take it today. We also have Julie's terrific book for kids, Gus Gets Badgered When You Meet a Bully. And we're going to bundle that with a small booklet to help you as a parent. It's called Helping Your Child with a Bully, Learning to Respond Wisely. You know, the great thing about children's books is you can take a topic like this and read the story with your child to start conversations, ask questions, and hear their heart. And when you give a gift of any amount, we'll send you the bundle as our way of saying thank you for supporting the ministry of Focus on the Family. Let me share this note from Pam, who wrote in to tell us this. I'm so grateful for the work Focus on the Family does to strengthen families, support our country, and advance God's kingdom. From marriage resources to Adventures in Odyssey, your ministry was a constant encouragement in our home growing up, and later helped my husband and me build a strong foundation for our own marriage as we prepared to get engaged. As we now hope to start a family of our own, I'm thankful that the same trusted ministry that shaped my life will one day bless my children as well.
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5: Today shows a high of 87 degrees with a low of 64 degrees, partly cloudy.
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8: From time to time, John MacArthur would set aside an evening service to answer questions from his congregation at Grace Community Church. And today, you'll get to listen in on one of those Q&A sessions. So stay here as John answers questions that perhaps you've had as you've studied God's Word. Here's the first question from a member of the congregation, and then you'll hear John's answer.
9: Now, the idea is not stump the pastor, okay? I mean, I know you can ask me things that I can't answer. But what we want to do is to deal with things that are of importance, and we'll do our best to give you an answer out of the Word of God. You know, in the book of Acts, it says Paul reasoned with them out of the Scripture. It means he dialogued with them. And one of the great teaching ways is question and answer. In fact, throughout the early years of the church, there was a developing question and answer mode in teaching that became sort of refined into what we know as catechism, which is a series of teachings based upon the question and answer process. So we just encourage you to feel free to ask a question, and we'll do our best to speak right to the point. Keep your question short. Don't give us a big, long, drawn-out thing, or we'll never get everybody's questions answered.
10: The scripture I'd like to have explained, it's 1 Peter 3:21. The part where it says, corresponding to that, baptism now saves you. Not the removal of dirt from flesh, but the appeal to God for a good conscience.
9: Right. What that verse is saying is that Peter's just talked about, first, we're talking about 1 Peter 3:18, Christ has once suffered for sins, the just for the unjust, that he might bring us to God, and so forth. And it talks about there Christ's provision of salvation. And then it says that when his body was on the cross dead, his spirit was alive, not the Holy Spirit there in verse 18, but his spirit. And he went and preached to the spirits in prison. And I believe these were demon beings, and the word preach is not to preach the gospel, euangelizo, but keruso, to proclaim a triumph. I believe that when he was dying on the cross, this is a marvelous truth, when he was dying on the cross, it looked to hell and the demons like perhaps they had won the victory. And so at the very moment when his body was dead, during that period of time, his spirit was alive, it says in verse 18, and he went right down into the prison where the spirits are kept. And you want to know what spirits they were? Verse 20 says they were the ones disobedient during the time of Noah. And you remember in those days, the time of Noah, God sent the flood because the sons of God commingled with the daughters of men. So they were spirit beings who cohabitated with women, creating a sort of a Rosemary baby race of people, and God destroyed them all in the flood. So these are demon spirits. That's all you really need to know. He went into the place, proclaimed a triumph over the demon spirits, even in the midst of his death. And then it talks about the ark, in which people were saved by water. The ark then becomes a symbol. And in verse 21, the like figure unto which even baptism doth also now save us. But it is not the putting away of the filth of the flesh. In other words, he is saying that as that ark was saved in water, so are we saved in water. But it is not external water. You see that? It's not the water that washes the flesh, the physical body. Not that at all. But it is that purification of the conscience. It is the purification of the conscience that he's really referring to. In other words, it's symbolic. As the ship was saved by the water, it floated on the water was its salvation. So we are saved by a certain kind of being in water. But it is not the water of the physical baptism. What water is it? Titus 3:5 tells us. Not by works of righteousness which we have done, but according to his mercy he saved us, here it comes, by the washing of regeneration. Okay? It's that washing of the heart. Now you go back with Peter, and you go back with Paul to a Jewish concept that really starts in the New Testament with Nicodemus, doesn't it? Jesus says you must be born of what? Water, John 3, Spirit. Now what water was that? Well, what would Nicodemus understand? Nicodemus was a Jew. He was the teacher in Israel. He was an erudite scholar of the Old Testament. And he would know that back in Ezekiel's prophecy, in chapter 36, Ezekiel said, someday God is going to come in a unique way, and he is going to wash you with clean water, take out the stony heart of flesh and give you a heart of flesh, and put his spirit within you. So Nicodemus knew that someday the Messiah would come and he would do a washing work in the heart and plant the spirit. That's the water and the spirit of John 3. And so water, which always in the Old Testament, outward cleansing symbolized inward cleansing, always does the same in the new. So that the ark then becomes a figure of being saved through a water. And that water is not an external baptism. This verse in Peter argues against baptismal regeneration, but rather a washing of the heart through the working of God in forgiveness through Christ. Okay?
10: Okay, thank you.
9: Good question. Yes.
11: My question is, did God establish salvation on the basis of faith because of Adam and Eve's lack of faith?
9: Did God establish salvation on the basis of faith because of Adam and Eve's lack of faith? No, I don't think so. Now you're into a very difficult area of theology, which is known as lapsarianism, right? Sublapsarianism, supralapsarianism, or infralapsarianism. Doesn't that bless your heart? And what it basically means is, you're really asking the question, did God establish salvation because of what Adam and Eve did? Or did God establish salvation before Adam and Eve did anything? And what did God establish first? And what is the sequence and what is the order? And the answer to all of that is, I don't know. But some people are sublapsarian, some people are infralapsarian, some people are supralapsarian, and then there are Labrador retrievers. And I really don't... I'm really not able to tell you what God did first. So I tend to say that God didn't do anything as a reaction to what men did. I believe that the reason God has given us salvation by faith, just simply, is because it most exalts Him. Because it eliminates anything that we might do. Right?
12: Hi, my name's Alan Gordon, and I just moved here from Florida, and before I moved, a lot of people said that if I came to this church, that they believe in election. And I don't understand it completely, and I'd like to get it cleared up, because so far what I do understand, it seems right.
9: Okay. Welcome. We're glad to have you from Florida. God bless you. Thanks for coming. Election. Well, this is easy. Let's see. In other words, what people always ask, and I'll frame the question for you, are we chosen to be saved or do we choose ourselves to be saved, right?
12: Right.
9: Did I come to Jesus Christ because I was irresistibly drawn by God and had nothing to do with it, or did I come to Christ because my heart said, I want to come to Christ? And the answer is yes. Isn't that simple? Now, let me see if I can explain it to you simply, okay? The Bible teaches election. It uses that word many times. It says we are elect according to the foreknowledge of God. It says we were chosen in Him before the foundation of the world. It says our names are written in the Lamb's Book of Life from before the foundation of the world. It says you have not chosen me, but I have chosen you and ordained you. In the book of Acts, it says that God said, I have much people in that city, people who weren't even saved yet, but He had His name on them to be saved. You cannot deny election. Ephesians 1, chosen in Him before the foundation of the world. We know we are elect. So when you come to a passage on election, you preach it with all your heart. You just preach it. It's there. You can't argue with it. We're elect, chosen by God. Nobody ever came to Jesus Christ except the Father did what? Draw him. So we are saved because of God's predetermined love, and that's it. I mean, we are elect of God, and what a marvelous thing that is. And that's so important in the doctrine of security, because if He elects us, He's going to hold us, right? All right. So we teach that, and we preach that. And when you come across a passage on election, you just preach it fully and completely, because that's what the Bible teaches. But the Bible also teaches human volition. Jesus said, you will not come to me that you might have life. Jesus said, O Jerusalem, Jerusalem, how oft I would have gathered thee as a hen gathereth her brood, and you would not. In other words, Jesus on the one hand said, you can't come to me unless the Father draws you, and on the other hand, if you don't come, you're to be blamed. Now, in our minds, those seem like opposites, don't they? Paradoxes, unresolvable. And they really are. Over here, if you're saved, it's by God's election. And over here, if you're damned, it's your own choice. Now, let me tell you something. That shouldn't be a problem for you because of this. God's mind is greater than our mind, right? If I could understand everything, I'd be God. And if I was God, the world would really be in bad shape. But man loves to think he's God. He wants everything to fit into his mind. So what he does is take those kinds of things and try to find a truth in the middle that accommodates both, and in the end he destroys both. And so you come up with this thing where, well, you see, God looks down the road and he says, uh-huh, I see the way they're going. I know what's going to happen. Boy, they're going to go over there, and so I just won't elect them because I can see that. And so God becomes the victim of the things that men do. That isn't what the Bible teaches. If you deny election, you've denied something in the Bible. If you deny the choice of man, where it says, whosoever will, let him come, take of the water of life freely, Revelation 22. You can't deny either one. You leave them there, and if you try to harmonize them in the middle, you've destroyed both of them. See, just leave them there. You say, but I don't understand. That's good. You know what that proves? You're not God, and that makes us all very comfortable. And I'll tell you another thing. John Murray, the theologian in Westminster Seminary, says there is an apparent paradox in every biblical doctrine, every major biblical doctrine. For example, I'll ask you a simple question. Who wrote Romans? Who wrote Romans? Paul? God? Holy Spirit? Who? Did Paul write a verse, and then God write a verse, then Paul write a verse, and God write a verse? You say, was it all the Holy Spirit? Is every word in Romans from the mind of the Holy Spirit? Yes. Is every word in Romans from the mind of the Apostle Paul and his heart and his vocabulary? Yes. Who wrote it? Well, it's all God and it's all Paul. Well, how can it be all God and all Paul? Well, it can't be in our human thinking. That's paradoxical, but it is. Let me ask you this. Was Jesus God or man? Yes. Half God, half man? What's half a man? What's half a God? A nothing. He was 100% God, 100% man. You can't be that. That's right. It's paradoxical. But if you try to make it in the middle and mix it and take away a little of his deity and a little of his humanity to come up with a hybrid, what have you just done? You've destroyed the person of Jesus Christ. So you leave it alone. And you say to yourself, I can't know that. The secret things belong to the Lord. Deuteronomy 29:29. I will not play God and assume that everything has to fit into my computer. to be true. I'll ask you another question. Who lives your Christian life? Who does? Do you? Are you out there saying, I'm going to live my Christian life if it kills me? You say, no, it's Christ in me. I don't do anything. I just flop and he does it all. No. See? I am crucified with Christ. Nevertheless, I live. Yet not I. But Christ lives in? It's the same paradox. See, whenever you try to reduce the truth of God down to the human brain, you're going to have some stuff left over. You understand that? And consequently, you've got to be able to allow for what we call divine tension. Just leave it there. The Bible teaches election. The Bible teaches human choice. Let it teach both. God understands how it all goes together. We don't. That's a matter of faith, isn't it? Don't come up with something in the middle, you destroy both. So people who want to say, oh, we can't believe in election because it messes us up on this end, are really doing what they have no right to do. They're saying we've got to reduce God to our own thinking processes and assume that he's going to do only the things that we can fully understand. And that's not so. Okay? Good.
13: Yeah, John, concerning last week's teaching on the illumination of the Spirit of the Scriptures, how do we understand that so many Spirit-filled and studious men come up with so many different doctrines about...
9: Yeah, that's a good question. Why is it that good men disagree, right? If it's the Spirit of God who's our teacher? Okay, let me tell you. And this is hard to, you know, to clarify in a simple way, but look at this. We're all going to be wrong somewhere because we lack perfection. True? I know I have errors in my theology. I just don't know where they are. If I knew where they were, I'd change them. I'm working real hard, and I believe everything I say. I really do, and I preach it that way. Don't you get the idea that I really believe what I say? Now, I know that I'm imperfect, and so no one person is the repository of all divine truth. And I say that to say this, that all of us are made to some extent incapacitated because of our humanness. And so there will be times, for example, when we're working on a passage, when we're interpreting a passage, that it'll go into our permanent file and we've done less than adequate scholarship on that passage. And so that part of what we've done may not be truly representative of what that text teaches. So you're dealing, one, with the human element. Secondly, the reason there's disagreement is because of background and presuppositions. In other words, men are raised in a certain environment with certain definitions and parameters in life and certain presuppositions. The hardest thing in Bible study is to divorce yourself from all your presuppositions and take every text purely on its own merit. We tend to go into the text with all of our preconceived ideas and then fit this thing into the system that's already been developed, rather than to keep the system open enough to take what that thing says. Thirdly, I think there's a very important reason why good men don't agree, and that's because many good men don't really dig deep enough, and they're too superficial. And if they really were faithful to dig with great diligence, they'd find themselves coming together much more than they do. And that's important. The fourth reason that good men don't agree is because some texts are obscure and difficult to interpret. And since you can't really be utterly, absolutely dogmatic about them, there is room for latitude at that point. But the thing that is so wonderful in all of this is that those who represent the Word of God and who believe the Word of God and who teach the Word of God as the Word of God and love the Lord Jesus Christ will have differences, but they will inevitably be peripheral differences. The core of the main line of God's revealed truth will be there. See? And the differences will come through their background, through their scholarship, adequate or inadequate, through their presuppositions, through their diligence or lack of it, through the fact that this text doesn't have enough information for us to really know. But I think that good men basically agree right down the line. I stand in a historic context. I'm basically teaching you what has been the main line doctrine of the church since Jesus Christ. And I haven't deviated from that. Oh, there may be some passages where I'll go off a little bit here and there from somebody else's teaching, but the heart and soul of the message of the Word of God is intact. And the other reasons, that I gave you will explain why those variations appear. Really, what we need to do is work harder and get rid of our preset presuppositions. That really helps. Yes.
12: I've never really understood the passage in Luke 5, 36 to 39 about the new wine and the old bottles. So I'd like some explanation. Thank you.
9: Okay. Luke 5, 36, he spoke also a parable to them. No man puts a piece of new garment on an old. If so, then both the new makes a tear, and the piece that was torn out of the new agreeth not with the old. No man puts new wine into old wineskins, else the new wine will burst the wineskins, be spilled, the wineskins perish. New wine must be put in new wineskins, and both are preserved, and so forth. Okay. What it's saying is, if you ladies know about this, you get an old piece of garment, you put a new patch in it, and it'll rip the old up, won't it? Can't put a new patch in an old garment. You get an old wineskin that's had wine in it for a long time. In those days, in that culture, we don't do things like that anymore. But what would happen is once it was emptied, it would sit and it would dry and crack. If you then poured liquid into it, what would happen? Well, it would leak. You have to have a new, supple, soft wineskin to handle that. And I think this is so important because now I also did a tape on that, Tom, in Matthew 9, by the way, because his parallel is there. But what Jesus is saying is so vital. He says when he came into the world, he is saying, look, I am not here as an addendum to Judaism. I am not here to put some new wine in old wineskins. I am here with a new covenant. And I think he's representing his ministry not as something that in any way in the earth can fit into Pharisaic Judaism as it existed in the land of Israel. That's really what he's saying. There's no way that I can accommodate the system that is. And he was really calling men to come out totally from that self-righteous, legalistic, works-centered system that was Judaism. He wasn't accommodating himself to that in any way, shape, or form. What he brought was something new, and it had to come in a new package, didn't it? It couldn't be contained by that old self-righteous works system. That's the essence of what he's saying, I think, in that parable. Yes?
14: I have a question that's been racking my mind for a while. And that is, did the prayer of Moses on behalf of the people in Exodus 32 change the mind of an omniscient, sovereign, immutable God?
9: No. No, it didn't change his mind. What you have to understand in the scripture is that God relates to us in human terms, okay? In other words, when it says it repented God that he made man, did God really repent? No, but we understand that means that on the surface it appears as though God was sorry about something that he had done. He felt sorry that he even made man. What that means is that God is not ipso facto saying, I am sorry I made man, like he did something wrong, but he's relating to us in a human emotion that helps us identify with what God was feeling when he saw people turning their back on him. Okay? Now, when Moses prays to God on Israel's behalf or to spare the people, you know, if there's just a few righteous, Abraham did the same thing, you remember, in Sodom and Gomorrah. The same kind of thing. If you can just find a few, will you spare them, and so forth and so on. God is not changing his mind. God is not altering his behavior. God is not changing the plan. But from the human viewpoint, prayer appears to have that effect on God. And so God talks to us in those human terms so that we can perceive that can be understood that way. For example, the Bible says the eyes of the Lord run to and fro throughout the earth. Does God have eyes? No, but if it said God uses his glips to fricass, we don't know what that is. But if it says he uses his eyes to see, we perceive then that he is able to take in information. Or it says the arm of the Lord is not short and he can't heal, he doesn't have arm. It says his ear is not deaf that he does not hear. In fact, it even says that he covers us with his feathers, and it doesn't mean that God is a chicken or a duck or whatever. But God reduces himself, and this is very important, it's what's called an anthropomorphism. That comes from two Greek words, anthropos, man, morphe, body, terms of the body of a man. God reveals himself to us in terms that are understood in human life so that we can perceive what is happening from the only vantage point that we could ever perceive it. And that's on human terms. So it is not to say that God changes his mind or alters his position or alters his view. It is to say that it appears that way from the human viewpoint. When, for example, in any time you pray, right? Let's say a sequence is going on and you pray and the Lord heals somebody. Did God change his mind? Would God have healed the person anyway? That's a very difficult question. Because the will of God ultimately was to heal the person. So whether you prayed or not, what would God have done? Healed the person, except for the fact that your praying was part of the process for God to heal the person. So that was in the plan too. Very difficult. Now you're trying to unscrew the unscrutable.
14: So when God told Moses that I will destroy these people, right, even if Moses had not prayed, God would not have destroyed the people.
9: No, because you can't say if he hadn't prayed, because he did pray. In other words, God is talking to Moses in human terms to draw him to pray for the people. That's part of the plan. God knew what he would do in the end. But again, God is reducing himself to a conversation perceivable to the human mind. It's the only way we can understand God. Okay? And it leaves some tough areas out there. But someday we'll know as we're known, right? Okay.
8: You're listening to Grace to You, the Bible teaching ministry of John MacArthur. Thanks for being with us. We broke from our regular schedule to air a special time of Bible questions and answers recorded at the church John led in Southern California for 56 years. And you know, friend, one of the benefits of a Q&A session like today's is that it shows just how comprehensive and thoroughly sufficient Scripture is. Yes, the Bible raises a lot of questions, but it also answers them. More important, it has the power to transform you and me. Here's what John had to say about that in our studio some years ago.
15: I enjoy the Q&A sessions, and I feel comfortable doing it because of the fact that all the answers are in the one book. So I might not be able to answer philosophical questions because I would have to be widely read to understand philosophy. But when it comes to biblical questions, having spent my life in the Bible, I know essentially what God's Word says about most people's questions. The point of writing the MacArthur Study Bible Notes was to put the answers in the Bible so that people don't need to ask the questions.
8: Right. They ask them anyway, though.
15: Well, they always want to go beyond what you give an answer in the notes in the MacArthur Study Bible, and that's fine as far as it goes, but that leads to other questions,
8: right.
15: And that's great. I love that as well. But a good place to start with all your questions, and if you're reading the Bible, you will have questions. A great place to start getting answers is with the copy of the MacArthur Study Bible. There are 25,000 footnotes on every single page explaining what you're reading in the Scripture, giving you background, culture, geography, language. That all is part of getting to the meaning of the text, explaining hard-to-understand passages and all those kinds of things.
8: Yes, friend, the MacArthur Study Bible is an all-in-one spiritual library that can help you understand God's Word like never before. 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
16: You can dress up in all kind of robes and you can get into all kind of rituals, but there is no substitute for the anointing of the Spirit of God in your life. No substitute whatsoever. And the question is, are you committed to allow God to do whatever is necessary in your life to bring you to become the maximum that God knows you're capable of being? You say, well, you know, I can agree with all that, but how will I know what Spirit-anointed preaching is in the first place? I want you to turn to Acts chapter 2 for a moment, because I want to talk about the characteristics of Spirit-anointed preaching.
17: Preparation, a well-ordered outline, and good analogies. Each are important components of an effective presentation. But that's not all that a ministry leader needs. Stay with us for In Touch, the teaching ministry of Dr. Charles Stanley, to discover the key addition that turns an effective speech into a transformational sermon.
16: Spirit-anointed preaching is preaching that has the touch of God upon it. And when I think about how oftentimes men stand behind pulpits and just talk, and they talk about many things other than God, can you tell me a greater subject than God? A more profound subject than God? A greater needful subject than God Himself? And you see, Spirit-anointed preaching compromises no truth, avoids no subject, and fears no reaction. And when men stand in the pulpits and look at deacons or elders and think, well, shall I say this or should I say that? I want to tell you, the anointing leaves you the moment you begin to compromise what you know is the gospel truth. God never called you to please anybody but Him. And when the first time you begin to seek to please men, I want to tell you what you do. You step down from the exalted position of a servant of God who has been anointed by the Holy Spirit to lead that fellowship into a deeper relationship to God. Don't ever step from that exalted position. To do so, my friend, is to step down from what God has called you to do. Jesus said, I am anointed to preach the gospel, the good news of the Lord Jesus Christ. Now, let's face it. God's not going to anoint but one kind of man. That's a man whose life is clean. I didn't say perfect, but it's got to be clean. He's not going to anoint preaching from a man who is rebellious, who is proud, who is egotistical, who is sensual, who is dishonest, who's lost his integrity, and who's full of the world. He's not going to do it. Neither will you hear Spirit-anointed preaching come from the lips of a man who doubts the integrity of the Word of God. God is never going to anoint doubt and unbelief, and especially a man who stands before others and begins to talk about all the things in the Bible that possibly are not true. Friend, the moment you begin to doubt the Word, There is no unction in your life. There's not going to be an anointing. And listen, you can dress up in all kind of robes and you can get into all kind of ritual, but there is no substitute for the anointing of the Spirit of God in your life. No substitute whatsoever. And the question is, are you committed to allow God to do whatever is necessary in your life to bring you to become the maximum that God knows you're capable of being? Well, the second thing you and I might ask is this. You say, well, you know, I can agree with all that. But first of all, you might ask, how will I know what Spirit-anointed preaching is in the first place? I want you to turn to Acts chapter 2 for a moment, because I want to talk about the characteristics of Spirit-anointed preaching. Now, to ask that question, you might say, well, first of all, I have to have a Spirit-anointed preacher. Then I have to have a Spirit-anointed sermon. So where am I going to find one of those? Well, the best place to find one's in the Bible. Listen, it is centered in the Scriptures. You'll notice in verse 17 that Peter begins to quote Joel. It shall be in the last days, God says, that I will pour forth my Spirit upon all mankind. If you move down to verse 25, he says, for David says of him, I was always beholding the Lord in my presence. If you'll move on over to verse 34, for it was not David who ascended into heaven, but he himself says, the Lord said to my Lord, sit at my right hand until I make thine enemies a footstool for thy feet. Listen, God, I believe, wants us to center the message in the Scriptures. Whether it is an expository sermon, a topical sermon, a textual sermon, it should be loaded with the Scriptures. It should be founded upon the Word of God, not something you got somewhere else and scratch up a few verses here or there to fit around a beautiful story or a real tearjerker that you've heard somewhere and focus that on your people. That's not preaching the gospel. If you're going to preach the gospel, you've got to proclaim Jesus Christ. He's got to be at the heart of what's going on. So first of all, it has to be scripturally centered. That is, you get the message out of God's Word. Secondly, I believe it should be custom designed to meet the needs. Now listen, these folks said, these men are drunk. They've been drinking at this early hour of the morning. And Peter begins his sermon in order to meet a need, to expound the truth of what was happening at Pentecost. Now listen, once in a while I hear somebody say, well, you know, folks just won't come and I'm having a hard time. I want to give you a simple little principle that always works. If you will preach to meet people's needs, you'll never have to beg for a congregation. People are hurting everywhere. I mean, they are hurting desperately. They're lonely. They're frustrated. They're trapped. They're in bondage. They're divorced. Their kids are on drugs. They're living with somebody else. They've got an alcohol problem. They're afraid of the future. Multitudes of people up in age, living in little one-room apartments, fearing they'll lose their Social Security, don't have many friends, don't know what's going to happen to them. Listen, they don't come to church because you and I are good preachers. They come to church oftentimes hoping they'll just hear something that'll meet the desperate need of their heart for the moment. You can get up, my friend, and you can expound sanctification, glorification. You can expound justification, redemption, all the rest, and I believe in that and I do that, but I want to tell you, if you don't apply that to where that lady's hurting, you can forget it. She doesn't care about your doctrine. The only thing she cares about is, how do I raise these three boys when my husband walked out on me for some other woman? That's what I want to know. How do I raise these three boys, and how do I trust God for my finances when I'm only making 150 bucks a week? You know why folks are not listening? Because we are not meeting their needs. If you will gear your sermon to meet people's hurts, brother, you'll have more people than you'll ever want to preach to. Listen, somebody says, but my little old church, listen, you start preaching to people's needs and it won't be little long. God will grow it up. You know why? Because people are going to be magnetized to the man who's meeting people's needs. They're hungry. They're thirsty. They're hurting, and they're hoping that surely somehow you'll say something to meet their needs. But my friend, you can't meet their needs, number one, until you know what they are. And secondly, you can't meet their needs if you're unwilling to hurt. Is it not true that when you and I are going through the valleys of brokenness, and we are hurting, and we are hurting deeply, and God is able in those moments to teach us things we never learned any other way? Then when you stand up to preach, what happens? Somebody walks down the aisle, and they say to you, Pastor, let me tell you what happened to me this week, and almost something similar just happened to you. What happens to your heart? It just goes out, and you emotionally wrap your loving arms around them. When you stand to preach the gospel, you preach with a sweet sensitivity and a deep burden in your heart and a compassionate, loving desire to see God build those people. And what do you become? You become an encourager. That's what God intends every pastor to be, an encourager of the people. But you see, how can you do that? How can you do that, my friend, unless you custom design the sermon to meet needs? Listen, do you remember Jesus ever getting off onto some big doctrinal subject without meeting the needs of the people he was talking to? Never one time. Not once. Jesus always spoke to the most immediate need. And friend, if you will preach to the most immediate need of your congregation, they will love you. They will be loyal to you. They will follow you. You know why? Because you become one of the channels through which God is able to build them up and to make them the people that God wants them to be. I better move on. Third characteristic is constructive in approach. You don't see anything negative in this sermon. It's all positive. I hear people say, and one of the reasons that I say this is because we get letters from all over this country. And oftentimes, here's what people say. I go to church and I feel like I've been beaten down every time I leave. Shepherds don't beat sheep, they feed sheep. You know why some of God's men are beating sheep? If a preacher is an angry man, either angry at God, angry at his immediate circumstances, angry at himself, he's going to express that anger toward his people. You're going to beat them emotionally. You're going to put them in bondage. I have literally seen people weep who said, I love my pastor. I want to go to the church. He's an excellent preacher, but I feel so beaten down. I'm in bondage. I need some encouragement. Be careful that you don't become a beater of sheep because they won't do what you tell them. You start feeding sheep, they'll follow you over the cliff. Right? You feed the sheep. If you feed them, they'll follow you over the cliff. Next characteristic I want you to notice is correct doctrinally. If you take this passage, Acts chapter 2, and you look at all the doctrines that are in this passage of redemption, the resurrection, the lordship of Jesus Christ, all through here is doctrine. There is no error in Peter's sermon. He didn't even have anybody's theological books. He didn't have any of that. He just preached as the Lord Jesus had taught him and as the Spirit of God came upon him. Now listen, the cults today are full of members out of your church and mine. You know why? Because we've preached such lighthearted stuff. The cultists can come along and give them some new idea, and because they're not founded in the doctrines of the Word of God, they are swayed with all kinds of error, and the next thing you know, they've gone out and joined somebody's little group, and they're off in somebody's little Bible study somewhere in all kinds of error. Why? We're responsible. We've not indoctrinated them with the truth. You see, I believe if you and I are doing a good job and Spirit-anointed preaching is going to be, listen, the sermons are going to be based on solid, true, biblical doctrine. It doesn't mean you have to preach salvation this week, justification next week, redemption the next week. But listen, you and I should be so full of that that it permeates every sermon that we preach. Not the words, but the truth. The affirmations we can make because of our relationship to Him. We don't have to put people in bondage because we know that justification means that God has declared me not guilty. I am freed and liberated. I don't have to perform to get His approval. I am approved because of my relationship to Christ. Doctrinally sound. Spirit-anointed preaching is going to be doctrinally sound. Examine some of your sermons and see how much true doctrine is there. Next, it needs to be, as we said before, Christ-centered. Now, I won't dwell on that except to say I will challenge you to look at your sermons. Go back and look through them. Listen, I'll tell you what I did. When God taught me a new truth about my own life on one occasion, I took my secretary and she and I went through all the sermons that I had preached from the beginning up to that point. Do you know that I threw away, I literally took the sermons out of the file folders and threw them away. When I discovered, I went through every one of them, that so many of those sermons implied that it was works that pleased God rather than my, and please, he's pleased with me because of my relationship to his son. You can put folks in all kinds of bondage. I just want to challenge you to be sure that your sermon, that the message you proclaim, that Jesus is all through it from the beginning to the end. Because you see, unless he is, what are you really saying? What do you have to offer anybody without Jesus? Do you have any more than any other speaker? We only have one thing to give, and that's Jesus Christ and him crucified. Next characteristic of Spirit-anointed preaching is that it's clear. If you'll take this sermon, here's what you'll discover in studying Acts chapter 2. That it is clear, it has direction, it has progression, it has movement, it has excitement. And you see, I believe God is not the author of confusion in sermon preparation or delivery. You see, sometimes we think our people are not very smart. You don't think they're smart enough to know when you're chasing rabbits and trying to get on to something that'll get you all hyped up so you can start off like a dud and end up like a fireball? You think they don't see that? The intelligent people sitting in your congregation, they know when you're prepared and when you're not prepared. You see, they've heard you a lot. They know when you're on fire, when your fire's all burned out. I'll tell you something. The more praying people you've got in your church, the more people who can spot you when you're not ready. Now, the wonderful thing about those kind of folks is they start praying for you. We get under conviction, get right with God. The next characteristic of Spirit-anointed preaching is that it's convincing. Now, listen to what happened here. You know what happens in this passage. So then, those who had received his word were baptized, and there were added that day about 3,000 souls. That's pretty convincing, isn't it? They were convinced. Let me ask you this. When you finish a message, are the people who listen to you convinced and persuaded that what you just finished saying is the truth? Do you think that they believe everything you say because you're the pastor? Well, I don't want to deflate you, but they don't. They don't believe it just because you're the pastor. Now, sometimes we'd like for them to believe everything we say. Convincing. Are you expounding the Word of God in such a fashion that the people who are sitting there with the open Bible and following you verse by verse, when you finish, they can say, amen. That's right, brother. Preach on. That's exactly right. Or do they walk away saying, how did he get that? Where in the world did that come from? I never saw that in the Bible. The truth is, it wasn't there. Here's what I want you to see, and I want you to remember this very carefully. Being a pastor is an awesome responsibility because you and I are going to give an account, friend, for the folks we lead right and the folks we lead wrong. The message ought to be convincing, but it should be convincing to do and to be the right thing. Now listen, most preaching is do-oriented, but Jesus' preaching was be-oriented. Now, the only way, you see, for that to happen is for the emphasis in the preacher's heart to be being and not doing. What are you convincing them to do? Then, likewise, one of the characteristics is conviction. Listen to what happened. When they heard this, they were pierced to the heart, said to Peter and the rest of the apostles, brethren, what shall we do? Let me ask you this. When you preach, do you preach to give out information? Do you preach for inspiration, or is your primary purpose preaching so that people who are listening will make a decision? Peter preached for a decision. Jesus preached for a decision. Follow me. What is the objective of your sermon? Now, I'm not saying that every sermon has the same objective. It doesn't. But you see, when you and I finish presenting Jesus Christ, somebody should, listen, they should be forced by the nature of the gospel to make a decision of some sort. What is your

0: Some of you were to give an invitation to your church, probably 6 or 7 people would fall out in the faint. Oh, they'd wonder what in the world happened to you. But let me ask you a question. If this world's going to hell, and brother, it's going fast. If this world is hell-bound without Jesus Christ, and if Jesus Christ is the only hope for this world, and you are a God-called, God-anointed servant of God, and you present the only message that'll keep a man out of hell and get him into heaven, the only message that will equip a man to live in this day victoriously, if that be true, then should you not be preaching, listen, sermons that are compelling and convicting and persuasive, that are calling for a decision in people's relationship to Jesus Christ?
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1: 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God is interested in the well-being of His servants. With encouragement for believers, here's a moment with Charles Stanley.
0: You know, once in a while I meet some fella coming out of seminary and he wants a church of 5,000 instantly. And I want to say to him, brother, you can't stand the pressure. Because some things we think we want, when we get them, we wish we didn't have them. Amen? So if you're one of those fellows who wants to be at what you consider the top, you better reevaluate what the top is. And remember, the top is where God has put you to be obedient to Him. And He loves every single one of us the same. God doesn't look at your church and decide how much He's going to love you. He may have loved you so much, which He certainly has, to put you where He knows He can do His greatest work in your life at this moment. We're always thinking about what God's going to do through us for someone else and how we're to serve the Lord and we're to serve people. But you know what God's first interest in your life is? It's not serving somebody else. God's primary interest in your life is what He is doing in you. That's God's number one priority. The service is secondary in the eyes of God. That's secondary. Primary in the eyes of God is what's happening in your heart, what He's able to do in your life. And I want to say to you that the most important area of your life is your personal relationship to Him.
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2: Today shows a high of 87 degrees with a low of 64 degrees, partly cloudy.
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0: been a great week on the Public Square with Dave Zanotti. I'm Wayne Shepherd. How would you like to wrap up the week, Dave?
1: Elections get controversial, Wayne, and sometimes silence becomes the mode of operation as we get closer and closer. The election of 2026 is now here. The yard signs are up, and as we have been seeing over the years, it seems that people who identify with the progressive left are a little louder with yard signs than people who are on the right. Not in every case, but we've seen a lot of neighborhoods. And so it sort of creates provocations that make people uncomfortable. So they just sort of walk by their neighbors' homes for a number of weeks and don't talk, realizing that things will settle down again shortly. Well, I don't like arguments either. And I love yard signs, and I respect everybody who puts one out because they have the courage of their convictions. And I also understand why some people who have just as strong convictions aren't interested in an argument, and so they're not going to try to get into a yard sign war. iVoters fixes all of that. You can, in the privacy of your own home, within the realms of your own conscience, do your own homework with sources that iVoters provides free of charge in a nonpartisan fashion, and then you can share that with everybody. Sharing iVoters is a lot more influential than putting up a yard sign because you can help influence races all over the country by simply sending that site to friends who you know are going to participate in this process. It's simple, it's safe, and it gives you a way to do more. iVoters.com.
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2: It's Crazy Money Day. Hi, I'm Chuck Bentley with My Money Life from Crown. Do you remember where you worked when you were 18 years old? I doubt a young man named Kobe will ever forget. It was his first week of a summer job at a construction site of an old brewery. He was laying pipe for a sewage system in East Flanders, Belgium. The crew was removing part of the foundation in the cellar when Kobe spied a gold nugget. With hearts beating fast, the crew began shouting. They found a bag containing numbered bullion bars, nuggets, and old coins. Years earlier, someone had sealed it away in that cellar. The police were called and took the treasure to a secured facility while an investigation continues. Its estimated value is more than $10 million. Meanwhile, if the organization that owns the building receives proceeds from that discovery, they plan to create additional shelter for the homeless. Kobe, who discovered the first nugget, hopes he'll get some kind of finder's reward. Earthly wealth is temporary. 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He said, "Store up for yourselves treasures in heaven, where moths and vermin do not destroy, and where thieves do not break in and steal." 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When Christ is our treasure, money takes its proper place. We can hold possessions loosely, give generously, and faithfully use what God provides for purposes that will last forever. And if you dream of finding gold to pay off your credit card debt, Christian credit counselors can help. 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

Booth. The gospel changes everything. It really does. 2 Corinthians chapter 5, verse 17, it says, therefore, if any man be in Christ, he is a new creation. Old things are passed away. Behold, all things become new. You know, the gospel is more than a story. It's good news that Jesus died for our sins, and yet he rose again. Through him, we receive forgiveness, new life, and a hope that reaches beyond this world. So when we come to Christ, our past no longer gets the final word. His grace gives us new beginning. Shame loses its grip. Our purpose changes, and we begin learning to live as people who belong to Jesus. Amen. Hope that your day is a wonderful day. I'll reintroduce myself. I'm Bobby Richardson. Hey, I'm playing the best music on the planet. Here's Phillips and Banks.

see Scotty, hear Scotty. We got an interview with Scotty as well. And Scotty's wife was there with him. And she's going to be featured on Scotty's brand new release entitled Mountain. And I can tell you this, get ready with a Kleenex because you're going to need it. What a powerful song. And Scotty's going to be dropping that one pretty soon. And I can't wait to play that one for you. Hey, hang on tight. I've got Coffee Talk coming up here in just a little bit. These guys were at NQC as well. Here's the Kramers.

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1: Today shows a high of 87 degrees with a low of 64 degrees, partly cloudy.
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That's the Lefebvre Quartet with their new and called Whatever. Hallelujah. How about three in a row? Let's kick things off with Tribute Quartet. It could have been a mountain. 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

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Come

ran into the guy at the MQC, Steve Ladd. He was with his wife, and Steve is getting around pretty good. You know, he had total hip replacement. 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That was Steve Ladd right now. Here's

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I'm going to see how many pop-all jokes that you can take without smiling. It won't be long. Here's Becky Matthews with Cloudy with a Chance.

0: is going well. Hey, I'm Bobby Richardson, playing the best music on the planet. Well, it's time for my favorite segment, and it's time for Pop All Jokes. So buckle up. I got some good ones for you. I'm going to give you about seven, maybe eight, six, seven, eight. Let's go. Hey, Papa, why did the chicken join a band?
1: I don't know.
0: Why did the chicken join the band? Because it had the drumsticks. Okay. Okay, Papa, what do you call a bear with no teeth?
1: What do you call a bear with no teeth?
0: I don't know. A gummy bear, Papa. Okay. What did the zero say to the eight? I don't know. What did the zero say to the eight? Nice belt. Hey, why don't eggs tell jokes? They might

crack up. Okay, all right. Here's your couple bonus ones, right? Why was 6 afraid of 7, Papa? Because 7, 8, 9. Yeah, okay, one last one. Why was 10 scared? Because it was right in the middle of 9/11.

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2: Today shows a high of 87 degrees with a low of 64 degrees, partly cloudy.
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friends of ours right there, Chris and Benita Jones from Conway, South Carolina. Stained glass windows. Well, hang on tight, because coming up, I've got some information. Did you know that smell and memory pretty much work together as a team? I'll talk about that.

Or did you know? Well, did you know a smell can suddenly bring back a memory? Fresh cut grass, grandma's kitchen, a certain perfume, coffee, maybe rain, and suddenly you're remembering something from years ago. Scripture repeatedly tells God's people to remember. Psalm 77:11, I will remember the works of the Lord. Surely I will remember your wonders of old. Why? Well, because today's problems can make us forget yesterday's faithfulness. Don't forget your faithfulness. So remember the prayer he answered. Remember the door he opened. Remember the one he closed. Remember the season he carried you through. If God was faithful, then he's still faithful now. Hope you're having a wonderful, wonderful day. Hang on tight. I've got Peach Goldman, the new one from the Cragans, and this one from Brian Furman.

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It's time for your power verse. Psalms 46:1 says, God is our refuge and strength, a very present help in trouble. He's not a distant help. He's not an eventual help. He's a very present help. Psalm 46:1 for you. How about three in a row for you? Some good stuff coming your way. The Taylors, a group called Driven, and this one from the Collingsworth family. Jesus is.

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2: Today shows a high of 87 degrees with a low of 64 degrees, partly cloudy.
1: 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And remember, God is better than good all the time.

Yeah, it's old Craig Cajun Crooner for you there. That's right, Greg Sullivan. Love my buddy there. You're doing a great job, Greg. Keep it up, buddy. Here's Daryl Baker coming your way with a little more Jesus.

to Dollywood this past weekend with my beautiful wife, and Weeks Revival was there at the Pines Theater. That's who you just heard, Weeks Revival, with their brand new one called When the Saints Go Marching In. They did that, and man, I tell you, those guys can bring the house down. Weeks Revival for you right there. Well, hang on tight. Coming up next, I got your Leadership Minute. You say, well, I'm not a leader, Bobby. Yeah, don't think you're not, because you are. Everybody has a leader inside them. It's coming up next, your Leadership Minute.

That's the Dunkins for you right there. God's going to get you through it. Mm-hmm. It's time for your leadership minutes. Solve it once. That's what we're going to talk about. Solve it once. If the same problem happens every week, you may not have a people problem. You may have a system problem. Somebody forgets the same task every Friday. Create a checklist. Information gets lost. Create one place where it lives. Nobody knows who's responsible. Well, assign leadership. 1 Corinthians 14:40 says, let all things be done decently and in order. You know, God is a God of order. Good leaders don't enjoy solving the same preventable emergency over and over. The thing we need to understand, and good leadership fixes the process. Write it down, train somebody, solve it once, and that gets it done, right? It's train, delegate, help somebody else, and watch that problem start really getting answered because it's teamwork. Hey, thank you for listening. Thank you for tuning in. And I'm Bobby Richardson, playing the best music on the planet.

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0: is supernatural when God gives you the ability to keep going when a few minutes ago you were ready to give up.
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1: 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There are plenty of treatments for depression, but today Dr. Evans will introduce us to one with nothing but positive side effects, and you don't need a prescription to get it. Let's join him in 1 Kings 19 for today's message.
0: As we continue with the study of the life of Elijah, we want to look at now another kind of supernatural miracle he needed. This was not a miracle that had to do with money and houses and land. This was a miracle that had to do with his need to be lifted out of his depression. Most of us know at least discouragement. But when discouragement continues and elongates itself, discouragement devolves into depression. And when discouragement becomes depression, depression unresolved becomes despair. And when depression becomes despair, that ongoing discouragement produces a sense of hopelessness. You see no way out. You see that there's going to be no exit sign. There's no way to get around this thing. There's no way to beat this thing. It will not go away. That's our situation today with Elijah. Here is a prophet on steroids. He's got it going on, and he is doing large, but in less than 24 hours. His world changes, his life collapses, and in less than a day, everything is turned around and he has gone from the hilltop, the mountain peak of victory, to the valley of despair. Many of us knows that sometimes it doesn't take 24 hours for things to turn on you, a pink slip that you didn't anticipate, a person walking out of your life who you were counting on, a diagnosis or a physical ailment that you didn't even know was operating within your body. In less than 24 hours, your need for a miracle has now dumped in your head. And there is a need for a supernatural intervention into your emotional stability and well-being. That's our situation with Elijah. You see, he had an expectation, because when we finished chapter 18, he had told Ahab, cheer up, laugh, party, eat and drink, because it's going to rain. And Ahab got in the chariot and made his way home. Elijah beat him home by running. Ahab went home and told his wife, Jez, there's this prophet Elijah, and he done killed 400 of my boys. And he stopped the rain. He brought back the rain. And Jezebel said, I'm going to send a message to Elijah that if you don't get out of town by tomorrow this time, you're a dead man. Now, Ahab had a controlling wife, and this wife had taken over when it was Elijah's anticipation that Ahab was going to turn things around. He didn't know who he was married to. He was married to a lady named Jezebel, and Jezebel was running this show. Jezebel was calling this shot, and Jezebel was telling him, Elijah, you're a dead man. Some of y'all work for Jezebel. Some of y'all work with Jezebel. Jezebel is an evil threat that comes your way. It is something or someone who threatens your well-being, because she threatened by tomorrow this time, you're going to be dead. And he's trying to figure out now, overnight, his whole life has changed because somebody has gotten into his head. So what he does is he goes on another day's journey. The man had run 15 miles. Now he's going to go on a whole another day's journey. He sits under the juniper tree, verse 4, and he requests for himself that he might die. Yeah. It is enough now, O Lord, take my life, for I am not better than my father's. He wants to die 24 hours after the biggest miracle he's seen. This is a fast, slippery slope. Okay, watch this now. Elijah is not a carnal Christian. Elijah is not an unspiritual person. He's been called a man of God. We just saw the hand of the Lord was on him. So guess what? It's possible for spiritual people to get depressed. Yes, sir. Depression is not a sign of lack of spirituality. Why would spiritual people get discouraged, depressed, into despair, and even get suicidal? Why would that happen to a spiritual people? Because we found out in James 5 that we are of like nature. We're human. And in our flesh and blood, that is, in our humanness, we become subject to influences that trigger thoughts in our minds. So you can be spiritual and be down. You can be spiritual and be emotionally struggling through something. So don't automatically feel that your discouragement is due to your carnality. Now, if you are carnal and if you are spiritual, then it could very well be related to that. But it's not automatically related to that, specifically in the life of someone who is pursuing God. So he's ready to give up. He's ready to throw in the towel. And when he's ready to throw in the towel, he lays down because he's so tired under a juniper tree, which is only a tree big enough for one person to lay under it. And there was an angel touching him and said, "Arise, eat," verse 5. He looked up and behold, there at his head, a bread cake baked on hot stones, a jar of water, so that he ate and drank and lay down again. The angel only showed up after Elijah had had an honest conversation with God. You see, he told God, "I want to die." He told God, "I'm not good as my fathers." He told God, "I have nothing left." He told God, "I'm done." And God sent an angel. The reason why a lot of us don't get our angels is because we're not honest with God. The angel of the Lord comes to him in verse 7 a second time. "Arise, eat, because your journey is too great for you." Now watch this. So he lets him rest before he lets him continue. So he arose and ate and drank and went in the strength of the food 40 days and 40 nights to Horeb, the mountain of God. That's how you know it's supernatural. Because what he ate lasted him 40 days and 40 nights. See, that ain't normal. It is supernatural when God comes through and when God gives you the ability to keep going when a few minutes ago you were ready to give up. And that's how you know God has shown up in your life. When you're ready to throw in the towel and he brings something in your experience that quickens you, wakes you up so you can get up and keep going. And guess where he told him to go? To the mountain of God. Okay, watch this now. When you are depressed, many times the last place you want to go is to the mountain of God. The mountain of God means to go in God's presence. That's the last place you want to go. But that's the first place God wants you to run to. He wants you to run to his presence and bring your depression with you. Bring your discouragement with you. He'll give you enough to get to the mountain, to get to his presence. So he calls him into his presence. Now it gets really interesting. "Then it came to a cave, lodged there," verse 9, "and behold, the word of the Lord came to him and said, 'What are you doing here, Elijah?'" What are you doing here, Elijah? Now we have a lesson in Christian counseling. Okay? God is now taking the form of a counselor and he says, "What are you doing here, Elijah?" Whenever I counsel or any one of our counselors counsel, we ask, "Why are you here?" Now, God doesn't have to ask, "Why are you here?" because he doesn't know. Because he knows why you're here. He knows that you've been frustrated. In fact, he just fed you. But he asked him, "Why are you here?" The reason God asked him, "Why are you here?" is not for God to get information. The reason he asked, "Why are you here?" is for him to fully express what he's dealing with. So what are you dealing with, Elijah? And here's what Elijah says. Elijah says, "I have been very zealous for the Lord, for the God of hosts, for the sons of Israel have forsaken your covenant, torn down your altars, killed your prophets with the sword, and I alone am left, and they seek my life to take it away." Okay, so let's discuss why he's here. Why are you in this situation? Why are you so depressed? Okay, you ask me, God, I'm going to tell you. I committed myself to you. I dedicated myself to you. All them other people are unspiritual. They didn't keep your covenants. They were worshiping those idols. And I'm all here by myself. He has adopted a victim's mentality. A victim's mentality is a mindset that you adopt because of negative circumstances that says, I'm where I am because everybody else is where they are. I'm here by myself because none of them are agreeing with you, and that's put me out here by myself, and you got me out here by myself. That's a victim's mentality. Now, you can be a victim, but you are to never adopt a victim's mentality where everybody else is responsible for where you are. A victim's mentality is because of them, I'm here. And as long as you have that kind of mentality, you'll always be there. You may be a victim, but you are to never adopt the victim's mentality, because then that allows you to put off being responsible to make the change you should make, because they're not making the change they should make.
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0: The Cowboys cannot say, if it wasn't for them Cardinals, we would score. But them Cardinals, they keep on getting in our way. Every time we try to throw a pass, they try to steal it. Every time we try to run a few yards, they keep throwing us to the ground. Every time we try to kick a field goal, they try to block it. Shucks, that ain't right. If they would just leave us alone, we would score every time we get the ball. But we got these 11 other guys on the other side of the ball, and they just keep trying to stop us every time we try to go somewhere. Well, if they adopted that mentality for 3 hours, they would live in defeat, because those 11 men are never going to change. They're never going to stop trying to steal the ball, stop trying to block the pass, stop trying to block the kick, stop trying to tackle. They're never going to change. And if you spend all your time on this side of the line trying to get them to change on that side of the line, it's going to be a long day, because they're never, ever going to change. There are some things in your life that are never, ever going to change. Those people are going to change. Those kids not going to change. That mate not going to change. Jezebel's not going to change. Your boss not going to change. The circumstances is not going to change. But if you live for their change, you become their victim. And that's a victim's mentality. No, the Cowboys must decide, regardless of what they do, we're going to huddle to determine what we're going to do. Because we're going to not let what they do determine what we do, because what we do is going to overcome what they do, because greater is He that's in us than he that's in the world. That means you're not operating like a victim. Now, please don't misunderstand me. You may be a victim. It may be unfair. It may not be right. It may be evil. So you may be a victim, but that's different than adopting the mindset of a victim. And too many of us socially and economically, and in this case, spiritually, have become victims of the devil. If it wasn't for the devil, I wouldn't be here. Well, guess what? He ain't changing. Okay? If it wasn't for them sinners, I wouldn't be stuck here. They not changing. If it wasn't for this situation, I wouldn't be here. Okay, that may be true, but they may never change. So what are you gonna do? So come, tell me why you're here, but don't expect me to just pat you on the back and feel sorry for you, because the thing that brought you here may never change. And many of us block the supernatural because we become comfortable as victims. So God says, go forth and stand on the mountain before the Lord. And behold, the Lord passed by, and it was a great wind, rending the mountain and breaking it into pieces, the rocks before the Lord. But the Lord was not in the wind. There was an earthquake, but the Lord was not in the earthquake. Verse 12, he said there was a fire, but the Lord was not in the fire. But after the fire, the sound of a gentle blowing. When Elijah heard it, he wrapped his face in the mantle and went out and stood in the entrance of the cave. And behold, a voice came to him and said, what are you doing here, Elijah? That's the same question. So let's follow this. He asked him a question. He gives him a victim's answer. He then gives him all these experiences, but he says, I wasn't in none of them. I was only in the the blowing breeze. Don't only look for the supernatural in something extraordinary. The supernatural, that is the voice and presence of God, often shows up in the ordinary. In other words, he wasn't in the fire, he wasn't in the wind, he wasn't in the earthquake, he was in the breeze. He brought him to the mountain of God, into a quiet place of his presence. Because many of us don't hear God because there are too many other voices we're hearing. Too many loud things, the wind, the fire, the earthquake. And he says, no, I'm in the breeze. I'm in the nice, soft thing that you're getting with my presence. Now, why are you here? Well, he says, when he heard it, he wrapped his face. He said in verse 14, he says it again, I'm very jealous for the Lord, but the people have forsaken you. I alone am left. They seek to take my life. So guess what God does? You find at the end of verse 3, it says he left his servant behind. So Elijah is by himself, because depression gets worse if there's nobody in your life to change your thinking. See, if you're feeling sorry for yourself and you're talking to yourself, that's a bad conversation for yourself. You're already feeling sorry, and there's nobody to talk to but you, about you, regarding you, to tell you what you ought to do, and you aren't in a place to even hear you correctly, and what you are telling you is only related to how you feel, then your discussion with yourself is helping yourself to become worse off about you. So God then enters the picture and tells him, Elijah, tell me how you feel. Stop talking to yourself. Because when you talk to yourself, you were getting depressed, you were suicidal, start talking to me, okay? Now I'm going to show you the wind and the rain and all that stuff. Now talk to me again. No, Elijah, don't talk to yourself, because you and you aren't getting together with you real good. So y'all talk to me. What depression, discouragement, despair often brings is distorted information. God has to clarify, verse 18, yet I will leave 7,000 in Israel, all the knees that have not bowed to Baal, and every mouth that has not kissed him. Now, what's his complaint? I'm the only one. God says, there's 7,000 folk like you out there. It's just you are so psychologically bent right now, all you see is you. You don't have the right information. And so what did God's presence in his counseling session do? Give him new data. And then God closes by doing one other thing for him. In verses 19 through 21, he runs into a man named Elisha. The end of verse 19 says, and Elisha passed over to him and threw his mantle on him. He left the oxen and ran after Elijah. Elisha does. And please let me kiss my father and my mother. Then I will follow you. And he said to him, go back again, for what have I done to you? So he returned from following him, took the pair of oxen, sacrificed them, boiled their flesh with the implements and gave it to the people, and they ate. Then he arose and followed Elijah and ministered to him. Because sometime when you're discouraged, you need somebody with flesh and blood. Sometime talking to God, he's a spirit out there. He's real, but he's a spirit out there. So guess what God did? God gave him a friend. God said, look, I'm going to bring somebody in your life who is going to minister to you. Because right now, your ministry has been depleted. And your get up and go is not there. So guess what? Now that I have been counseling with you and you brought me into the equation of your victim's mentality, I got somebody I have already set up to bring into your life to minister, to encourage, to lift you up, and to bring you out of your depression. God has an angel for you. He's got a person for you. He has himself for you. He gave Elijah all three of those to give him a supernatural experience to lift him out of his depression. And one of the reasons that the church exists is to have people available in your life when you are down who can embrace you, minister to you, lift you up, and he can use you to do the same thing for somebody else. Because when we are depressed, we need another perspective.
1: And we'll hear a closing illustration from Dr. Tony Evans about how to overcome the fear of being eaten alive by the things that threaten us when he wraps up today's message in just a moment. 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Getting more of God in your life leaves less room for, well, different things for different people. On Monday, Dr. Evans will tell us about the benefits of making those trade-offs. Right now, though, he's back with his final illustration.
0: A father one day was at the zoo with his son, and they were at the lion's cage, and the lion roared. And it terrified the little boy. He took off. The father didn't move. He said, boy, come back here. He said, daddy, run, run, the lion, the lion. He said, boy, I said, come back here. He said, daddy, the lion, the lion. He said, boy, I told you, come back here. He said, but dad, don't you see the lion? Dad said, no, I'm staring at the cage. When you are discouraged, all you hear is the voice of the lion. You need somebody in your life who can discuss the cage, who can tell you about the bars, who can tell you that lion has got a big mouth, but he ain't going nowhere because he's being held in by something greater. Some of us are being destroyed by Satan. You need somebody who can whisper about the power of God in your life. Somebody is being intimidated by Jezebel, and you need to know from somebody who can see outside of you that greater is he that is in you than Jezebel who is threatening you. You need to be lifted out of your discouragement through honesty with God, through taking care of yourself physically in order to get the rest you need or the help you need, and to have somebody in your life who loves you enough and God enough to hook the two together. When that takes place, you may still get discouraged, but God will lift you out of it, because even godly people have to struggle with discouragement.

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1: While the abortion industry counts its millions of dollars and kills innocent children, pro-lifers are doing the work that saves lives. The Fall 40 Days for Life campaign began September 23rd in 682 cities around the world, running through November 1st. 40 days of prayer, fasting, and peaceful vigils outside of abortion facilities. And the results speak for themselves. The organization reports more than 26,000 babies saved, 278 abortion workers who walked away, and 187 facilities closed. No billion-dollar ad buys, no foreign dark money, just ordinary people like you showing up, praying, and offering hope to mothers in crisis.
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2: Back to Genesis with Dr. John Morris, president of the Institute for Creation Research. Dr. Morris, another heavy question. Is it true that some evolutionists actually claim that there's an evolutionary justification for rape?
3: Yes, indeed, Chris. As disgusting and far-fetched as it may sound, evolutionists claim that rape has its basis in evolutionary survival of the fittest. In evolution, the two main goals are survival and reproduction. That organism which can reproduce the most, pass its genes on to the greatest extent, is the one that's most fit. Thus, rape has its justification. If man is an evolved animal, this must be right for us too. But Chris, animal behavior should not be the model for human behavior. Humans were created in the image of God and are obliged to abide by His law. His design was one man for one woman for life, and that back to Genesis truth is the only one that will work.
2: For more information, visit our website at icr.org.
4: I'm Ruth Kramer with Mission Network News. On Wednesday, a Russian court sentenced 70-year-old South Korean missionary Park Tae-yeon to nearly 6 years in a correctional colony on immigration-related charges. She'd spent 30 years with Children's Evangelism in Russia. The Voice of the Martyrs Korea's Eric Foley says during the court hearing, most of the questions focused on Park's religious activity and beliefs. But even behind bars, she's sharing the gospel. Pray for a successful appeal and for Park to sense God's comfort. And it's inevitable. Someone you love will one day hurt you deeply. Whether the harm was intentional or not, your response matters. You could choose to forgive, or you can hold on to anger. Set for USA's Dean Vandermeer says, holding on to or hiding sin in your heart can quickly turn into spiritual warfare. But the Bible has the answers. Most importantly, it offers freedom. If you need help letting go, we'll connect you with next steps at missionnews.org. 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I'm Ruth Kramer.
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7: Today shows a high of 87 degrees with a low of 64 degrees, partly cloudy.
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0: Well, you're listening to The Family Answer Man, where we tackle questions from everyday life through a lens of a biblical worldview. I'm your host, Dr. David Orges, here with Dr. Mark Crosby, pastor, educator, mental health professional, and the resident expert here on The Family Answer Man. Today, we're going to be talking about what's happening to our teenagers and understanding the teenage dilemma. Now, we do want to take a moment to thank the incredible people who make this show possible. 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Thank you for underwriting the show and for your commitment to our community. Now, remember, this show is not a therapy session, and we cannot give personalized counseling advice. But we do want to provide biblical wisdom and practical insights to help you build a stronger, healthier, and a happier family. And as always, you can contact us if you have a question. You can send those in to familyanswerman@liveoak.church. 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Well, Dr. Mark, good to be here with you today.
1: Yes.
0: We've got a great question in store and a great topic.
1: Yeah.
0: I think sometimes people in the church world will often assume that senior pastors are kind of disconnected from teenagers, but that's not been the case for you in your ministry.
1: No.
0: So kind of fill people in, because we are talking about teenagers, the teenage dilemma. Of course, you had teenagers.
1: Oh, yeah.
0: You have teenage grandchildren.
1: Yes.
0: And you also work with teenagers on a pretty regular basis.
1: Yeah, I mean, from the very beginning, 40 years ago, we always believed that youth ministry was very powerful, very important. And we've discovered that in today's world, at least for the last 40 years, that parents are going to go to church where their teenagers go.
0: Yeah.
1: You know, go back 50, 60 years ago, the teenager went where their parents would go to church. But in the last 35, 45 years, basically parents are going to figure out, where does my son or daughter want to go to church? And we're going to follow them. And so because of that, we've seen this, you know, very important necessity for teenage ministry, student ministry. And of course, we've been a part of that from the very beginning, over 40 years ago. And even to this day, we love to equip our adolescents, our teenagers, with, again, reasons to believe. There are so many challenges now among our youth concerning, you know, what to believe, what not to believe, what is truth, what is false, concerning, you know, spirituality and beliefs, etc. And so we have a strong apologetics program here at Live Oak to equip our teenagers to be able to defend their faith, to know what they believe and why, because our teenagers now, our students now, will be challenged concerning their faith now more than ever.
0: Yeah.
1: You know, 35, 45, 55 years ago, rarely did ever a teenager was challenged about their faith as far as belief that God exists or the resurrection happened or the Bible being accurate or true. Yeah. But today, whether it be in junior high, middle school, high school, definitely in college and university, they're going to be challenged. You know, how do you know there is a God? How do you know the Bible is true? What evidence do you have? How do you know Jesus, you know, rose from the grave? And all these things. So we equip our students to answer these questions and many, many others, because that's just one facet what's happening with today's student as compared to, you know, to sound like the old man, when I was a teenager, you know. And so even back then, you know, some 50 years ago, there was that sense of, you know, how do you know? What evidence do you have? And so, again, these things are always coming up in the lives of our kids. And so being able to equip them, to give reason for the hope within them, to be able to defend their faith is so very important. But it's beyond that. Mm. You know, again, as we're about to discover and talk about, our adolescents are experiencing things that maybe we didn't experience some 40 or 50 years ago.
0: Yeah.
1: Again, similar things, but maybe not to the level or to the intensity that we experienced back then, or they're experiencing today, as opposed to when I was a teenager. So again, there's nothing new under the sun. These problems are still very common and very real. I would just say they're more magnified, more intense, more prolific now than, say, they were some time ago.
0: Yeah, I think that's a great way to put it, because they're similar struggles that teens are dealing with today, but they're more magnified and intense, and I love that you use those words. And that leads us to our question for today. And again, if you guys want to have us answer a question on the show, we love doing that. It's great hearing from you guys. You can email us directly, get into our inbox, familyanswerman@liveoak.church is the email address, and this is the question that came in. It says, I just returned from my 40th high school reunion. All my friends and peers say the same thing. What happened to the present generation of teenagers. Mm-hmm. It seems that they have more problems, more depression, more challenges, more temptation, but they also have less problem-solving skills and fewer friends. Apparently, this person's a nurse. Says, as a nurse, I saw so many families that are in crisis. What do you think is happening?
1: Wow. So, yeah, so as you said before, you know, problems exist today, existed 50 years ago, 100 years ago. In other words, there's going to be concerns about who am I, my identity. Hey, where do I fit in? What am I good at? Who are my friends? Concerns about, you know, relationships, and concerns about, you know, the broken heart, and concerns about maybe adolescent issues, as far as concerns about, you know, teen pressure and temptations and all these things. So these things have always been around. But I think today's adolescent struggles far more because of the instant information that we all have. Mm. I mean, you know, years ago, if you know, John broke up with Sue, you know, it'd take a little while for it to get through the high school. Okay, yeah. But today it happens, you know, in seconds.
0: It's probably been recorded and posted online for everybody to watch.
1: Exactly. And not only that, but everybody gets to comment, you know, as to how terrible John is, how terrible Sue is. So, so that instant technological information that is out there for everybody to see or hear, again, puts an added pressure on today's adolescent. But that's just one of many things. But I think the main concern that I'm seeing is that many teens today are missing out on what are the safeguards of what I'd call psychological well-being.
0: Okay.
1: And what I mean by that is this. Again, 45, 55 years ago, the person who wrote in talked about their 40th, you know, high school reunion. Most teenagers, you know, lived in a neighborhood most of their life. You know, there was a lot of mobility. People were still moving around. But most teenagers lived in a neighborhood for the vast majority of their life. So they had friends they grew up with. They knew their friends' parents. You know, their parents knew their friends' parents. So there was a sense of community. There was a sense of connection. There is a sense of routine, and we'll talk about more in a moment. But this psychological well-being, I believe, had a tendency to basically keep in check or keep structured the psychiatric disorders or the personality disorders that all of us are going to struggle with on some level. For example, as we'll say more in a moment, some people are more maybe prone to depression. Some people maybe are prone to a schizoid personality disorder, where they're kind of what we call the introvert type of person. Some people may be prone to narcissism. And so the point is that, and we all can think of that person that we went to school with, that was the proverbial bully or Miss Know-It-All or better than you or whatever.
0: There's a reason stereotypes exist.
1: Exactly. And so, but the point is that the safeguard was, hey, your friend's parents, the neighborhood, the routine, kind of kept these things in check.
0: Yeah.
1: You know? And so, but today we see something that is changing in the sense that those safeguards, and we'll unpack this more in a moment, are not as available. So again, 40 or 50 years ago and beyond, there were built-in safeguards. And the three major safeguards that we had 40, 50 years ago that we don't see as much today, I'm not saying they don't exist, they're not as prevalent, in my opinion, are the three safeguards for your family. You know, you had your family, you had your mom, you had your dad, you had your siblings, you know, you lived in your neighborhood, and you also had your faith. Most people 40, 50, 60 years ago were involved in some sort of church activity. Maybe not every time the doors were open, but they had a faith. They had a sense of belonging. They had a community of faith. They would tell you, well, I'm Baptist, or I'm Catholic, or I'm Presbyterian, or I'm Pentecostal, whatever it may
0: be. Some sort of faith identity.
1: Yeah, and that really, you know, kind of, you know, spoke to who they were, gave them a sense of identity. And of course, they had friends. Some had, you know, a number of friends. Some had maybe just a few friends, but there was a sense of, hey, there's a sense of belonging that most kids enjoyed. Their neighborhood friends, their school bus friends, you know, their sports friends or their music friends, whatever it may be. And what the point I'm making is that these safeguards brought what we call a psychology of hope.
0: A psychology of hope.
1: And this psychology of hope basically created an identity that was positive. you know, this is my family, this is my neighborhood, this is my school. I mean, even, you know, there were songs, you know, be true to your school, you know, back in the day, you know, but there was a sense of identity. There was a sense of positive hope, you know. My friends, you know, had my back. And so the teachers knew who you were. They knew your parents.
0: Yeah, and you can see how that brings a lot of safety into, especially for adolescents when so many things are in flux. It does. It provides a lot of safety in that moment.
1: And that word safety is a word that we throw around very easily, but the reality is that there's something inside of all of us psychologically that want to feel safe.
0: Mm-hmm. Yeah.
1: And when there is disruption in your family or disruption in a relationship or disruption, you know, between your parents and you don't feel safe, even as a husband or wife, if there's a conflict between a husband and wife, what happens is the husband or the wife is saying, I don't feel safe right now. I don't feel a connection right now. When you don't feel that connection, you don't feel that safety, it really does something to you psychologically. And what it does is it begins to break down what I call the psychology of hope. And hope is one of those things that we don't talk about very much, you know, or really understand or maybe misuse. You know, well, I hope it rains tomorrow, you know. It's not wishful thinking. It's not really an emotion. It's something that in our heart and our soul that gives us that sense of peace, that sense of desire, that sense of feeling a connection, that sense that something good is going to happen in my life. So the problem that we see today, going back to this question, if you're just tuning in, this nurse is writing in that after a 40-year anniversary, or I'm sorry, after a 40-year high school reunion, they came back saying, hey, the teenagers today are really struggling.
0: What is going on?
1: What is going on? And so what I would argue is the problem that we're seeing today is that most teenagers, I should say, live in an environment of detachment, of division, of disconnection, and denial. So for the pastors who are listening, there's your 4 points, okay? Most teenagers are living in an environment of detachment. In other words, they don't have that close connection maybe to a mom or dad. Maybe the mom is working, the dad's working, they're working long hours, they're trying to make ends meet, and they don't have those connections. There is no family meals or dinner together. And even though that sounds cliche to a lot of people, I will argue the research is clear that that family dinner, that time of connecting is so powerful and so important. And so if you don't have that, you feel a sense of detachment. Well, there also could be a sense of division. Mom and dad are no longer together. Mom and dad live in separate, you know, communities or separate neighborhoods, maybe even separate states. And so there's this sense of division. Where do I belong? And with this division comes very similar to a sense of disconnection. I only see my dad 3 days a month. I only see my mom, you know, every other week. And so, you know, we don't have any real connection while I'm away. And so there's a sense of disconnection. And also there's a sense of denial. And that denial simply means that, you know, I'm denying, you know, the very hurt that I'm feeling. I don't want to show that hurt. I'm denying the anger that I'm feeling. I can't, you know, vent. I can't share my anger. I'm denying the depression that I'm feeling. I don't want people to see how sad that I am. So my point is this, is that the problem of today's teenager, because of the detachment and the division and the disconnection and the denial, this creates a hopelessness and this sense of meaninglessness and this sense of defiance because they have no sense of identity. Remember that in your social development, the teenager has this sense of, and we all learned this in Psychology 101, right?
0: Yeah.
1: There's a sense of identity versus identity confusion. And identity says, I know who I am, or I know at least what I, you know, where I come from. I know who I belong to. I know who I'm attached to. I know what I want to do pretty much. You know, I'm into music or I'm into sports. You know, I play football or I play basketball or I play softball or I, you know, play in the band or I'm on the chess team or whatever it may be.
0: Yep.
1: And so this sense of identity brings this sense of hope. And without that sense of identity, we are not sure where we belong or where we fit in. Most teenagers have said to me over the years, and again, I've been working with teenagers for 40 years, that one of the most horrifying and intimidating and anxious moments is that first day of school going into the cafeteria.
0: Yeah.
1: Where do I sit?
0: Yep.
1: Where do I fit in? What table is going to allow me to sit you know, and there's movies about this. And there's movie scenes about this where the, you know, the new kid walks into the cafeteria and goes, I don't know where I fit in. I don't know where I belong.
0: Yeah.
1: You know, do I sit with the basketball team? Well, I'm not a basketball player, so they're not going to, do I sit with the band? Well, I'm not in the band, so they're going to, you know. Right. So where do I fit in? And so the point is teenagers need, they need hope. They need identity. They need meaning. They need purpose. They need goals.
0: Hmm.
1: Again, I've been working with teenagers for 40 years, and I can say it, you know, very clearly that show me a teenager who has some goals, and they may be somewhat unrealistic, you know, but they still have this goal of, I really want to be fill in the blank.
0: Yep.
1: You know, I want to be a policeman, fireman. That may sound cliche or maybe, you know, somewhat elementary, but the reality is what they're saying is, I've got my sights set on who this person is that I want to emulate, what this profession is that I find interesting. I'm asking myself, why do I find that interesting? You know, why does engineering, you know, interest me? Personally, I had absolutely no interest in being an engineer. Thank God for engineers. You know, they build our bridges, they build our cars, you know, they build our homes, they build our factories, they build our buildings, whatever it may be. Thank God for them, but I had no interest in it. And I think the point is that parents need to ask their child or look at their child and say, what is it that really sparks their interest? What is it they enjoy doing? And what goal do they eventually have? I know my oldest daughter, from the time she was a small child, wanted to be an attorney, and she became one. And she changed into being a therapist. But the reality is, working with people and understanding how things work and solving problems, that was something she always wanted to do. So again, the point is, these things help develop the brain and the brain health of a person.
0: Yeah, and I love that you pointed out not just basing your identity on what you do, but helping teenagers especially understand why those things are interesting to them, because they reflect who they are and the things that are intrinsic to who they are, but not finding value from an outside achievement or performance, but you're figuring out, who do I want to become?
1: And to the parents who are out there who are listening, if your child says, look, I want to be a history major, let them be a history major. If that's their interest, you know, I want to be an English, let them be an English major.
0: Yeah, it's so refreshing to hear somebody say that. Yes, they might.
1: Because I've heard so many people say, well, I want to major in history. And a mom or dad, what are you going to do with that degree?
0: What are you going to do
1: with a history degree?
0: Yep.
1: Well, lots of things, okay?
0: Wes Huff's pretty successful as a history major, just saying.
1: Yeah, so the point I'm making is that if that is their interest, if that's something that really fascinates them, here's what I know. If you are wired, if you will, to enjoy that, to find that interesting, you're going to be good at it. And if you're good at it, you're going to be successful. And if you're successful, that's all that we're asking for as a parent. So what happened? Why is it that, again, this mom or this nurse is saying, hey, look, what's going on with our teenagers today? I believe that what happened is that in the last 60 years or so, we have seen the anchors that hold people together and hold us together as teenagers starting to erode. And so, again, if you're just tuning in, we're looking at the reasons and the concerns as to why so many teenagers today are struggling in life in general. Mm-hmm. And I will argue there are some eroding anchors, if you will. So an anchor, what holds us together, keeps you from drifting away, keeps things in place. So here's some of the eroding anchors that most of us have seen and heard all of our life. We recognize it, but just to let people know, these things are important. Here's some of the eroding anchors. Number one, the two-parent family.
0: Mm-hmm.
1: Because the two-parent family is fast becoming the minority. And ask any teacher on any grade level, first grade to 12th grade, they can tell you the difficulty and the concerns they have as teachers dealing with assignments, dealing with truancy, dealing with, you know, learning disabilities, whatever it may be, that when there is not a two-parent family involved, it really causes problems.
0: Yeah, it makes it a lot more difficult.
1: One parent is blaming the other parent. Well, you forgot it. Well, it was your fault. They will stay with you this week. Well, you forgot the books, and away we go.
0: Yeah.
1: Here's what research tells us. You know, just coming away from a conference in this area, the two-parent family is the greatest predictor of your child's success.
0: The greatest predictor.
1: The two-parent family is the greatest predictor of a child's success.
0: Wow.
1: So when these anchors start to erode, you're going to see problems basically among the teenagers. Number two, eroding anchors. What's eroding in the lives of today's teenager? Spiritual, biblical, church involvement. In other words, having and knowing and practicing basic beliefs. Why do we believe what we believe? And because so many teenagers today live in families where there is no church involvement, there is no biblical involvement, there is no spiritual involvement, what

0: we're in the fall season or getting close to it, and we're about to see, you know, a lot of traditions on the horizon. There's Thanksgiving, there's Christmas, there's New Year's, you know, there's other traditions. There's football, you know, that's a tradition, especially if you're in South Louisiana.
1: That's right.
0: So the point is that what are our traditions? Mm-hmm. You know, do we go to the ball games? Do we watch the game? Do we, you know, shut everything down Saturday night, get the pizza, you know, get the popcorn and sit in front of the TV and watch our favorite football team? What about our holidays? You know, do we go see grandma? Does our cousins come see us? You know, what do we do as far as, you know, Christmas? I mean, what are our traditions? What's our routine? What's our principles? And the reality today is that so many teenagers do not have those traditions.
1: Mm.
0: You know, and unfortunately, and I deal with this every day of my life, just about, they'll calculate, well, this year I go see my dad for Christmas. Next year I'll see mom for Thanksgiving and or whatever it may be.
1: Yeah.
0: And there's no tradition.
1: Mm.
0: There's no, hey, this is what we do. This is who we are. This is how we, you know, enjoy Thanksgiving.
1: Yeah, we've talked about, you know, it's people will often say, well, this is what we've always done, so this is how we're going to do it. And that's not necessarily always the right thing to do, but there's a lot of value
0: yeah.
1: in having traditions, rituals, things that are consistent that then help provide stability and safety for a teen.
0: Exactly. So if you're just tuning in, we're talking about some of the eroding anchors that are happening in today's teenage life so that they're struggling. So one of the things that we're seeing also is an eroding anchor is meaningful relationships. In other words, friends that last for years and years, or extended family, cousins that you're constantly involved with. And the reason for this, many will argue, is this, that the cell phone is the greatest technological blessing mm-hmm. in today's world. It's also the greatest technological curse
1: yeah.
0: in today's world. With your cell phone, you can contact anybody anywhere in the world, gather information, and that's a great thing. But also because it is the one thing that is the technological curse, because it keeps us glued and focused on it rather than others.
1: Mm.
0: Go to any airport, go to any waiting room, go to any gathering of people, go to any restaurant and look around. And instead of seeing dialogue and investment and talk and laughter and whatever it may be, everybody's glued to their phone.
1: Mm.
0: So again, it's the greatest technological blessing of our day, but it's also the greatest technological curse of our day. And what it does is it begins to, you know, shut down and keep meaningful relationships from happening. Another anchor that's eroding is the willingness to work with a sense of humility, gratitude, and responsibility. In other words, many teenagers in today's culture, they think they should be making, you know, $50 an hour, you know, basically as the manager of the restaurant when they're 17 years old,
1: mm-hmm.
0: you know. So many are struggling with this entitlement, the entitled culture. I hate to put it like this, but the snowflake mentality. You know, I saw a few years ago when there was an election that didn't go the way that some thought it should go. Kids, you know, at colleges during exam week, you know, needed a break from taking their exam. And I'm thinking, go back 50 years ago, it'd be, you know, deal with it.
1: Well, yeah, we're storming the beaches of Normandy.
0: Yeah, yeah, exactly.
1: You know, I mean, and that's, you know, that was a lot of young men that did that, and there was no, there's no break, there's no,
0: no.
1: You know, there was a sense of pride and a sense of, you know, duty and honor.
0: Or put as my dad used to say, there's a lack of grit.
1: Mm.
0: There's a lack of grit.
1: Yeah.
0: And so people can say what they want about sports or whatever, but I will say one thing about sports. It teaches you the power of having some grit in your life.
1: Yeah.
0: You know, another thing that's happening is the eroding respect for authority. Many are today have never learned the power and the importance of respecting authority. The lack of critical thinking. If you're keeping count, this is number 7. In other words, a lot of teenagers today are not asking, what does the Bible say? Or what does research say?
1: Yeah.
0: Or what does history say? You know, I mean, if you want to get a history lesson on socialism, do that, and you'll see that it never works. And what it does is it enslaves and it creates chaos. You just do a brief history of Cuba since 1960. What does experience say? What does science point to? What is the wise thing to do? What is right, responsible, realistic? These are all questions that we all need to ask, but that our adolescent is not asking.

0: Yeah.
1: And so so this eroding of critical authority is one of the eroding anchors. So what do you do? The time that we have left, real quickly, what to do? So if you're a parent or if you're a grandparent, you have teenagers in your life, or if you're a pastor or a student pastor, recognize that every teenager needs what I call the four S's. So the pastors who are listening, here's your points for Sunday if you need them. Stability. They need some stability. It's okay to say, you know what, this is where we take our stand. This is where we live our life. Dr. James Dobson said years ago that teenagers need a place to call home. Mm-hmm. Stability, structure. You know, what are my routines? What are my holidays? What are my traditions? They need security. Now, I need to know that people have my back. I need to know that my parents are there. And then safety. I need to know that the place that I'm living in, the school that I'm going to, the church that I attend is a place that's safe. And it's all grounded and founded in love. Second of all, they need to feel a connection and an attachment, especially with their parents, then their siblings, and then their friends, and then their faith-based, community, their church, wherever it may be. So they need that connection. They need to feel that attachment, because attachment is something that all of us need. And this is something that psychology is just now catching up to, yeah. that we're wired to be attached. Yes. God made it clear it's not good for man to be alone.
0: Yep.
1: Thirdly, they need spiritual and biblical connection. We are spiritual creatures. People can argue that all they want, but we are spiritual creatures. We need a biblical connection. We need to have that understanding of why am I here? Where am I going? Where did I come from? What's important in life? What's meaningful in life? What's my purpose in life? So we need that spiritual biblical connection. Number four, if you're keeping count, they need direction on goals. Help your child pursue their goal. If they want to be a butcher, baker, or candlestick maker, help them to reach that goal. Help them to figure out what it requires to have that profession, or to be that person, or to go into that area of interest. They need traditions. We said that, all throughout this program, traditions are powerful. They're important. They help us identify who we are. We can look back, years later and say, I remember when, my grandmother would bake cookies, on Thanksgiving Eve. I remember when going to church on Christmas Eve night and all that we said and did. I remember when every year football season opened up and we'd have our own tailgate in the backyard. I remember when. They need a break from technology. Why? They need a break from technology for relational health. Again, being in contact with friends, neurological health, give your brain a break,
0: yes.
1: And physical health. You need to be outside climbing trees and riding bikes and walking with friends and playing sports. And then parents, they need, again, a sense of attachment and connection to you, to their church, but most importantly, to their Savior. And if that can happen today, our teenagers will be much better off.
0: Well, there you have it from the Family Answer Man. Hope that this episode, as always, has inspired you to make some changes that will lead to a stronger, healthier, and a happier family.
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4: Today shows a high of 87 degrees with a low of 64 degrees, partly cloudy.
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That's the same goal of Woodville Baptist Church in Woodville, Mississippi. 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
0: I don't know about you, but it tears my heart out when I see my son or daughter work their tail off preparing for something and then fail. I heard this story recently where this high schooler who really struggled in math class gave it her all. She studied every night, she took notes, met with the teacher before and after school, worked with a tutor, and despite all the extra work, she still failed. She was crushed. How are we supposed to respond to that? My suggestion? Just love them. Wrap your loving arms around them, hold them tight, and say, I love you. Isn't it great to know we don't have to get perfect grades or make a team for God to love us? Remember that at report card time.
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1: Today shows a high of 87 degrees with a low of 64 degrees, partly cloudy.
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0: When was the last time you heard something that was unshakably good? Good no matter what the headlines say, good no matter what you're walking through. Today on Insight for Living, Chuck Swindoll opens the Gospel of Mark and lingers over a single sentence, just 12 words. But packed inside them is an announcement so good it reaches all the way back before the world began, and all the way into whatever you're facing right now. It's news that can give you a song, even on your darkest night. So, are you ready for some good news?
1: Turn, if you will, to Mark chapter 1. Chapter 1, verse 1. The beginning of the gospel of Jesus Christ, the Son of God, as it is written in Isaiah the prophet, "Behold, I send my messenger ahead of you, who will prepare your way. The voice of one crying in the wilderness, 'Make ready the way of the Lord, make his paths straight.'" John the Baptist appeared in the wilderness, preaching a baptism of repentance for the forgiveness of sins. And all the country of Judea was going out to him, and all the people of Jerusalem, and they were being baptized by him in the Jordan River, confessing their sins. John was clothed with camel's hair and wore a leather belt around his waist, and his diet was locusts and wild honey. And he was preaching and saying, "After me, one is coming who is mightier than I, and I am not fit to stoop down and untie the thong of his sandals. I baptize you with water, but he will baptize you with the Holy Spirit." In those days, Jesus came from Nazareth in Galilee and was baptized by John in the Jordan. Immediately coming up out of the water, he saw the heavens opening and the Spirit like a dove descending upon him. And a voice came out of the heavens, "You are my beloved Son. In you I am well pleased." Immediately the Spirit impelled him to go out into the wilderness. And he was in the wilderness 40 days, being tempted by Satan. And he was with the wild beasts, and the angels were ministering to him.
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1: Opening words are designed to command attention. Every once in a while, I have a chance to work with young preachers, and I always talk to them about the importance of introductions. People's time is important. Don't waste it. Get right into it. I can still hear the words of my mother. I could wrap up all of her counsel in four words. Get it said, son. I remember the story of a pastor who was talking on the phone the previous week with a fellow pastor, and this other pastor on the other end of the line was so discouraged. And he said to him, the one listening, he said, I've got to tell you, I've decided that next Sunday I'm going to resign. He said, "Really?" He said, "How are you going to tell the people?" "First thing out of my mouth, I'm going to tell them, I've decided I am going to resign." Well, the pastor, hearing that, thought, what a great way for me to begin my sermon. So he's going to tell them about his pastor friend. So he began his sermon, "I've decided I'm going to resign." And before he could tell the story, somebody said, "It's about time." So you got to choose those opening words carefully. People are listening from the very start. Paul O'Neill knew that, and he came up with what was called O'Neill's Law, which says, by the way, he's a former writer for Life magazine. He said, "Always grab the reader by the throat in the first paragraph, sink your thumbs into his windpipe in the second, and hold him against the wall until the tag line. Don't you love that? Sink your thumbs into the windpipe. Dare him not to listen. As I read writers like Charles Dickens, I think he never heard of O'Neill's Law, but he knew it. When he wrote The Tale of Two Cities, he began, it was the best of times. It was the worst of times. You read that opening line and you've got to read on. Ernest Hemingway was another in The Old Man and the Sea. He began, he was an old man who fished alone. I've got to read more about this old man in the sea. And you do as you read that. If there is ever an opening sentence that commands attention, it's the first sentence of the Bible. In the beginning, God created the heavens and the earth. You cannot stop with that sentence. In the Hebrew, it's even less words, but in English, it's enough to grab the attention and to hold us to the tagline. I wonder if Mark might have had the original words of Genesis in mind when he begins his gospel. He is short and to the point. 12 words, really only 5 in the Greek. 12 simple words, the beginning of the gospel of Jesus Christ, the Son of God. Mark gets at it. He doesn't waste our time. Now, if you compare it to Matthew's gospel, you immediately see the difference. Matthew starts with a lengthy genealogy of names you can hardly pronounce, that all of this genealogy is leading to the person of Jesus, who is the son of Mary. When you go to Luke, you read a sentence that has 80 words in it before there is a period. 80 words that get you to the story, not so much of Jesus, but to the story of Elizabeth and of Zacharias and all that went into her pregnancy. And then you come to Mary, and finally you come to Jesus. With John, 17 mystical words, some would call them baffling words, that deal with the theological implications of the Son of God. But with Mark, the beginning of the gospel of Jesus Christ, the Son of God, he puts it all together. I don't know if you remember the last time you flew, but all of us who have flown realize there's something exhilarating about the takeoff. You finally get there, you get through security, you sit down in your seat, you snap the safety belt, and you wait. And before you know it, the engines begin to roar, and the roaring of the engine tells you something great is coming. I love to watch little children who have never flown before. They're always asking, "What's next, Mom? What's next, Mom?" They hear this loud noise. And then before you know it, that pilot releases that brake and you're on your way down the runway and you're moving faster and faster and you're gaining momentum. And before you know it, you're airborne and those wheels leave the runway. It's just terrific. It's just wonderful. Every time I fly, I think, is this great or what? Think of people that have never flown before. I don't know if you remember the story about Cassius Clay, but that was back when he was called by his real name. He was sitting up in first class, and the guy walked up to him and said, "Fasten your seatbelt." He said, "Superman don't need no seatbelt." She said, "Superman don't need no airplane. Fasten your seatbelt." You're on your way. You're flying. You're underway. You're airborne. And life seems to kind of get objective all of a sudden as you gain more and more altitude. Mark is on the runway only briefly, and you're off and running, off and flying. He begins. Let's sort of unpack this first sentence. I mean, he would score high in the writing 101 class. Right at the beginning, he starts with, well, beginning. In fact, allow me to be a little pedantic here. The little word "the" isn't even in the original text. Beginning. A beginning. Now, why would I say that? Why would I tell you that? It sounds like a detail you don't even need to know. Oh, you do need to know. I never give you a detail you don't need to know. Never. It starts with beginning by God's design. There is no temporal sequence of events with the beginning of the gospel. It never had a beginning. It's like John's gospel in the way it starts. Enarche en halagos. In beginning was the word. In a beginning, the word the isn't there either. What's the big deal? Well, if the thee were there, you could go back in history like you could for Washington, and you could say he had his birthday. He began the life of Washington in 1732. He had the beginning. You go to Lincoln, you go, the beginning was in 1809, the beginning of Lincoln. But you go to the gospel, there's no thee. It's a beginning that never had a beginning. So you move back in time to creation. You move beyond creation, back in time to eternity past. When there was no world, there was no matter, there was no person, there was no living thing. You move into the misty flats of eternity past, and you find yourself now in your imagination sitting with the Godhead, the Father, the Son, and the Holy Spirit. Putting together a plan for this world and for the galaxies that they would call into being in a matter of time. There's no time. In this setting, the gospel is a part of a plan. And the plan for the Son of God to come as the Savior of the world is a part of that plan, neither of which has a beginning. Just as the Son of God is co-equal, co-eternal, and co-existent with the Father and the Spirit, so the gospel, co-equal, goes all the way back. You see, our Father knew before there was ever world, planet, earth, humanity, depravity, that we would need a Redeemer. So the gospel plan finds its origin, which really never has an origin, all the way back into the mind of the Godhead, a beginning which really never had a historical beginning. Next is the word gospel. Mark answers the question when with the word beginning. He now answers the question what with the word gospel. Euangelion is the Greek word. It means good news. Good news. It's as if Mark is saying to us, are you ready for some good news? And who isn't? But this is good news that is eternal. This is news that will be good no matter how bad the times are. This is good when the economy falls to the bottom. This is good when you like the president or you don't like the president. This is good whether you agree with Congress or you don't agree with Congress. This is good whether you're healthy or ill. This is good whether you're young or older. This is good when you're young in life. This is good when you're on your deathbed. This is good news. And the result is when you come to this good news that has been with us even beyond the beginning of time, you realize it's able to transform your entire perspective. It'll give you a song. It'll give you a song in the night. Weeping may endure through the night, but joy comes in the morning. Why? Because you realize there's good news. Good news. For 33 consecutive years, my family and I went to a conference, really a family camp, in Northern California named Mount Hermon. Mount Hermon Christian Conference Center. We began in 72 and we went all the way through for those 33 years. Didn't miss a year, sometime more than once, often with all our kids. And they started there when they were real little and they grew up there. And the one who led the music during most of those camps is a man that I've loved for years. His name is Howie Stevenson. And we would end the camp the same way year after year. Still remember, thought about it as I was putting my thoughts together about this good news. We would always end it by singing a trio. Howie would sing, and his wife Marilyn would sing, and I would sing with them. When you're at a summer camp, they'll put up with anything. So we had the trio standing up front down at the campfire. I'll never forget, never forget it. Sing your way home at the close of the day. Sing your way home. Drive the shadows away. Smile every mile. For wherever you roam, it will brighten your road. It will lighten your load if you sing your way home. We sang that for almost 33 years to groups, some of which had gone through a divorce, loss of a child or more than one, some through a tragedy, some through a heartbreaking loss of a business. And almost without exception, when we'd have them join in with us, they would sing with us. How can brokenhearted people sing a song like that because of the good news? Don't ever let your life get so dark that it eclipses the good news. Don't ever let your situation become so bleak that it dries up the good news. This is good news. Thank you, Mark, for remembering right away to tell us how good it is. He's answered the when, he's answered the what, now the who, and that's what makes it good news. The sentence ends, the beginning of the gospel of Jesus Christ, the Son of God. And I ask after that, how good is that? The good news is that the Father sees us in our need, and knowing we cannot resolve the mess we've made of our lives, He gives us the answer. And part of the good news is that it is given to us. One man writes it this way, the good news is the story of a person. It is not a convoluted mystery story where readers must piece together clues here and there, nor is it a boring pedestrian chronicle of dates and events and places without purpose or significance, nor is it a philosophy, some system of thought, like positive thinking or feel-good self-talk designed to lift your spirit. That's not what will help you sing your way home. The good news is a person. Never forget it. Other religions revolve around these other things, a chronicle of events, convoluted mystery, a philosophy, system of thought, but Christianity singles attention on the person of the Messiah, Jesus Christ. Every message preached in an evangelical church is to center attention on the person of Christ. Never on the messenger, never on the building, never on a program, always the person of Jesus Christ. Now, with all of that as a background in that first sentence, He introduces the main characters of the story. And He does it very simply. I'm always fascinated when I come to a verse like 2 and 3. These two verses surprise me because Mark's writing to Gentiles. He's writing really to Romans. And they don't have a place in their life for Jewish prophets, especially ancient prophets. He couldn't care less about that. But Mark knows that you must go back to the prophets to realize it's there. All of it began to be predicted. So He informs Gentile readers, and that's most of us. We who have no Jewish roots find it interesting that an ancient prophet named Malachi in chapter 3, verse 1 would say what is written here in verse 2. An ancient prophet like Isaiah, writing 8 centuries before Jesus even came, writes not only of Jesus, but of the forerunner who would announce the coming of Jesus, namely John. So look at those two verses. Here we find the first main character, a prophet from ancient times. Behold, I send my messenger ahead of you who will prepare your way, the voice of one crying in the wilderness, make ready the way of the Lord, make His paths straight. If you love Handel's Messiah, you already recognize this as the tenor recitative right at the beginning of that magnificent masterwork. This lyrical tenor begins with words just like this out of Isaiah. This is a reference to the writing of two prophets, Malachi and Isaiah. And right on the heels of that, Mark spans the centuries and comes directly to the arrival of John. He's the second main character. He's what I'm calling here a preacher in the wilderness, John the Baptizer. He's mentioned immediately at verse 4, John the Baptist. Now, let me encourage you to train yourself to read the word baptizer, okay? Or you'll think he's a Southern Baptist. You'll think it could have been John the Methodist or John the Presbyterian. It's not a denomination that Mark's writing about. It's the work of ministry that John did. He baptized. He did so much of it, he came to be known as simply the baptizer. The baptizer. I want you to observe now how, unattractive John was. I just don't want that to be missed. I want you to put yourself in the first century. Think of yourself as a business person in the city of Jerusalem, a little sophisticated. And word begins to travel through people who come into your shop about this strange person in the wilderness. We read John the Baptizer appeared in the wilderness. Now we're sitting here in this comfortable place and we think we know wilderness. You ain't seen wilderness till you've seen the Judean wilderness. When you go to the Holy Land, make sure they take you far enough south where you no longer see green. All you see is a rough, dry plain. My sister years ago gave me a book I just pulled out this week. It's dated 1964 and it's titled God's Wilderness. I opened it. It's an archaeological work on the digs that have been done in the wilderness. And along with the digs, there's some interesting photos of the wilderness. You can't believe it. Interestingly, there isn't a sprig of green. Dry, parched, gravel plain, rough, uneven rocks in the distance. The beginning of mountains, also barren, and to another direction, a sea, dead sea. You go further south into the old Sinai Peninsula.

0: Throw that word around the office one of these days and see the reaction. You sin. I like Menninger's question that he titled his book, Whatever Happened to Sin? You won't hear it on the newscast. You won't see it in the media. Sin? Yeah. Well, what's he telling them? He's telling them they're sinners. He's telling them that they've fallen short of the standard of a holy creator who made them. Tell you something else interesting about John is it wasn't about John. Give me that kind of messenger. Lead me to that messenger. So when I'm through listening to the message, I forget the messenger. But I can't forget his message. He said, let me tell you about the one I'm preaching. He's mightier than I. I am not fit, having stooped down to untie the thong of his sandals.
1: Sin. It's a word that we've nearly erased from our vocabulary, isn't it? You won't hear it on the news or find it trending online. And yet John the Baptizer stood in the wilderness and preached it plainly, because he knew that facing the truth about ourselves is the first step toward real hope. This is Insight for Living. Chuck Swindoll titled today's message with a question. Are you ready for some good news? It's message number 2 in a comprehensive study through the entire book of Mark. To purchase the Bible study resources for Mark, including the Searching the Scriptures workbooks, go to insight.org/offer. Here's some exciting news. The release of Chuck Swindoll's personal memoir is right around the corner. And you're invited to be among the first to receive it by pre-ordering your personal copy. 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
4: 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Unplanned pregnancy, abortion, politics, the American family. 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
5: 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Our guest today is Sandy Patty. She's going to be our guest vocal artist at this year's 41st Annual Celebrate Life Banquet and Gala, Thursday night, November 5th, at the Renaissance Baton Rouge Hotel. And here with our guest is your host, Dorothy Wallace.
6: Over 60 million babies have been aborted since 1973. And any nation that destroys their babies becomes a feeble nation. They don't have the military strength to be able to protect a nation. And a lot of people don't realize why some of these dictators that wanted to have two family abortion and another nation that also both of them have stopped allowing abortions in their countries because they realize that any nation that aborts their babies will become a feeble nation.
7: Yes.
6: I just thank God for
7: intellectually, God. Artistically, financially, emotionally, in every way.
6: It does. It really does. And so God, thank God, blessed is a nation who God is the Lord. And we can stand right now today and say, blessed is a nation who God is the Lord. And yes. So we thank God for being the Lord of our nation. Sandy, it has been an absolute pleasure. I'm speaking with you today. So look forward. Would you be so gracious to speak to our audience about attending our banquet on November the 5th? 2026 on
7: absolutely.
6: Thursday.
7: Dorothy, I'm so excited to be part of your celebration this year. And those of you who are, you know, on the border of, you know, whether I should come or whether I should not come, please come. It's going to be a wonderful evening. It's going to be a very classy evening. Yes. It's going to be a wonderful evening of community. But there will be some incredible stories shared. We're going to celebrate in song. I get to sing and share, you know, some of our family's journey as well. And we are going to, you know, do some singing. And I know, Dorothy, you and your organization are going to share stories. And I don't know if you're going to have some of the women.
6: Yes, we will.
7: Oh, my goodness.
6: We will have these women with their babies in a long procession of a baby parade.
7: Yes. Oh, my goodness. So, you know, there's a lot going on in our world right now that's not worth celebrating. If you're looking for something to fill your bucket and to remind you that there is such good in this world and in the generation to come, come and join us that night. It will be a blessing to you first of all, but it will be a blessing to so many. Dorothy, where can they find out information on how to participate?
6: Yes, they can contact us at telephone number 225-215-0001. They can reach out to 225-215-0001.
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8: Today shows a high of 87 degrees with a low of 64 degrees, partly cloudy.
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2: This is Shauna on Johnny Erickson Tata Sharing Hope. Well, welcome to another edition of Sharing Hope, where Johnny is happy to answer questions that you've submitted. And this question was posted on social media. This person writes, "Johnny, God is asking a lot for you to be whole in your mind and spirit when you're not whole in your body. But it's all connected. How do you do it?"
3: Oh boy, now this is a fascinating question. And this person is correct. My body is anything but whole. It's broken, most of it doesn't work, and I can't feel in my arms or legs. So without a healthy and completely whole body, is God asking too much that I strive to be whole in my spirit and in my mind? I don't think he's asking too much at all. Just listen to 1 Thessalonians 5, verse 23. It says, quote, "May God himself sanctify you through and through. May your whole spirit, soul, and body be kept blameless at the coming of our Lord Jesus Christ." Now, from that, I see that God himself is working to make whole my spirit, my soul, and my body. Nothing about me is left untouched by God. My inner life, my emotions, my will and intellect, and my physical body are all destined for redemption. And to the point of today's question, the more broken my body is, the more I have to cast myself on the Lord, and that conforms my soul and my spirit to be like Jesus. So my broken body is actually helping to sanctify my soul and my spirit. True, my body, as paralyzed as it is, has a lot of catching up to do, but I've got the promise of 1 Corinthians 15 that one day my body will be completely whole, new and glorified. So I don't think God is asking a lot of me. God wants every part of me, my spirit, soul, and my body, to be whole at the coming of our Lord Jesus Christ. And I'm excited just talking about that glorious day.
2: Oh, and Johnny, let me add, God never asks too much of us. In fact, it's impossible for God to ask too much of us because 1 Corinthians chapter 6 says that we are not our own.
3: That's right.
2: We were bought at a price, a big price. And therefore, we're to honor God with our bodies. Right, Johnny?
3: Absolutely, Shauna. And thanks for citing that verse. I think that fact alone would put to rest all of our questions as to whether or not God is being fair in a seemingly unfair situation. I have to tell myself all the time, "Johnny, you're not your own. You've been purchased, body, soul, and spirit, by the blood of Jesus Christ." And as you said, Shauna, that is an infinitely big price.
2: It sure is.
3: So we honor God, especially with our bodies, no matter how broken they are. And the quicker we learn that, the quicker we will experience the sanctifying, purifying work of God in our lives. And that is our goal, isn't it?
2: Yeah.
3: I want us all to put off the old self, which belongs to the way we used to live, and instead let's put on the new self. Put on patience, perseverance, kindness, and compassion, all of it virtues given by God. And that's from Ephesians chapter 4. And every day I need to do that in my broken body.
2: Oh, that's right. Put off the old and put on the new. Oh, Johnny, thank you for those great reflections. And if any of our listeners want to hear this again, you just have to visit johnnyradio.org. The full transcript of today's special edition is available right there for you. Again, that's johnnyradio.org. And thanks for listening.
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Booth. The gospel changes everything. It really does. 2 Corinthians chapter 5, verse 17, it says, therefore, if any man be in Christ, he is a new creation. Old things are passed away. Behold, all things become new. You know, the gospel is more than a story. It's good news that Jesus died for our sins, and yet he rose again. Through him, we receive forgiveness, new life, and a hope that reaches beyond this world. So when we come to Christ, our past no longer gets the final word. His grace gives us new beginning. Shame loses its grip. Our purpose changes, and we begin learning to live as people who belong to Jesus. Amen. Hope that your day is a wonderful day. I'll reintroduce myself. I'm Bobby Richardson. Hey, I'm playing the best music on the planet. Here's Phillips.

to see Scotty, hear Scotty. We got an interview with Scotty as well. And Scotty's wife was there with him. And she's going to be featured on Scotty's brand new release entitled Mountain. And I can tell you this, get ready with a Kleenex because you're going to need it. What a powerful song. And Scotty's going to be dropping that one pretty soon. And I can't wait to play that one for you. Hey, hang on tight. I've got Coffee Talk coming up here in just a little bit. These guys were at NQC as well. Here's the Kramers.

up another cup. It's time for Coffee Talk. 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Yeah. You know, there's people that see the gas gauge, they hit quarter tank and say, hey, I better fill up. Then there's these people who see the little gas pump light come on and say, we got plenty. How much is plenty? Apparently, that's determined by faith. The light comes on, 20 miles later, we're fine. Yeah, the needle goes below E. They build a reserve into these things, right? Now you're passing gas stations saying, you know, I'll get the next one. Why? Well, there's one, right? Right there, there's a gas station. And eventually you're driving with the air conditioner off, radio off, leaning forward, both hands gripped to the wheel, and somehow your body position improves gas mileage. And then you start praying, Lord, just get me to the gas station. Yeah, you know, I wonder if heaven just says, I gave you 6 gas stations. Sometimes we do that, right? I gave you one, you just passed. Our soul is the same way. We run ourselves down to empty. Prayer life, empty. Rest, empty. Patience, empty. Time with God, empty. And then we're asking God to perform a miracle because we've ignored every opportunity to refill. Isaiah 40:31 says, but those who wait on the Lord shall renew their strength. Renew, refill, recharge. God never designed you to run forever on yesterday's fuel. Come on now. Yeah. Hey, here's Adam Crabb with I'ma Talk About Jesus.

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2: Today shows a high of 87 degrees with a low of 64 degrees, partly cloudy.
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That's the Lefebvre Quartet with their noon call, Whatever. Hallelujah. How about three in a row? Let's kick things off with Tribute Quartet. It could have been a mountain. Hey, I'm Bobby Richardson, played the best music.

into the guy at the NQC, Steve Ladd. He was with his wife, and Steve is getting around pretty good. You know, he had total hip replacement. Yeah, he's doing real good, getting around real good, and singing better than ever. That was Steve Ladd right now. Here's

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I'm going to see how many pawpaw jokes that you can take without smiling. It won't be long. Here's Becky Matthews with Cloudy with a Chance.

0: is going well. Hey, I'm Bobby Richardson playing the best music on the planet. Well, it's time for my favorite segment, and it's time for Puffball Jokes. So buckle up. I got some good ones for you. I'm going to give you about six, seven, eight. Let's go. Hey, Papa, why did the chicken join a band?
1: I don't know.
0: Why did the chicken join the band? Because it had the drumsticks. Okay. Okay, Papa, what do you call a bear with no teeth?
1: What do you call a bear with no teeth?
0: I don't know. A gummy bear, Papa. Okay. What did the zero say to the eight? I don't know. What did the zero say to the eight? Nice belt. Hey, why don't eggs tell jokes? They might crack up. Okay, all right. Here's you a couple bonus ones, right? Why was six afraid of seven, Papa? Because 7, 8, 9. Yeah, okay. One last one. Why was 10 scared? Because it was right in the middle of 9/11.

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1: Today shows a high of 87 degrees with a low of 64 degrees, partly cloudy.
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good friends of ours right there, Chris and Benita Jones from Conway, South Carolina. Stained glass windows. Well, hang on tight, because coming up, I've got some information. Did you know that smell and memory pretty much work together as a team? I'm talking

did you know? Well, did you know a smell can suddenly bring back a memory? Fresh cut grass, grandma's kitchen, a certain perfume, coffee, maybe rain, and suddenly you're remembering something from years ago. Scripture repeatedly tells God's people to remember. Psalm 77:11, I will remember the works of the Lord. Surely I will remember your wonders of old. Why? Well, because today's problems can make us forget yesterday's faithfulness. Don't forget your faithfulness. So remember the prayer he answered. Remember the door he opened. Remember the one he closed. Remember the season he carried you through. If God was faithful, then he's still faithful now. Amen. Hope you're having a wonderful, wonderful day. Hang on tight. I've got Peach Goldman, the new one from the Cragans.

It's time for your power verse. Psalms 46:1 says, God is our refuge and strength, a very present help in trouble. He's not a distant help. He's not an eventual help. He's a very present help. Psalm 46:1 for you. How about three in a row for you? Some good stuff coming your way. The Taylors, a group called Driven, and this one from the Collingsworth family. Jesus is.

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2: Today shows a high of 87 degrees with a low of 64 degrees, partly cloudy.
1: 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And remember, God is better than good all the time.

That's old Craig Cajun Crooner for you there. That's right, Greg Sullivan. Love my buddy there. You're doing a great job, Greg. Keep it up, buddy. Here's Daryl Baker coming your way with a little more Jesus.

to Dollywood this past weekend with my beautiful wife, and Weeks Revival was there at the Pines Theater. That's who you just heard, Weeks Revival, with their brand new one called When the Saints Go Marching In. They did that, and man, I tell you, those guys can bring the house down. Weeks Revival for you right there. Well, hang on tight. Coming up next, I got your Leadership Minute. You say, well, I'm not a leader, Bobby. Well, don't think you're not, because you are. Everybody has a leader inside them. It's coming up next, your Leadership Minute.

That's the Dunkins for you right there. God's going to get you through it. It's time for your leadership minute. Solve it once. That's what we're going to talk about. Solve it once. If the same problem happens every week, you may not have a people problem. You may have a system problem. Somebody forgets the same task every Friday? Create a checklist. Information gets lost? Create one place where it lives. Nobody knows who's responsible. Well, assign leadership. 1 Corinthians 14:40 says, "Let all things be done decently and in order." You know, God is a God of order. Good leaders don't enjoy solving the same preventable emergency over and over. The thing we need to understand, and good leadership fixes the process. Write it down, train somebody, solve it once, and that gets it done, right? It's train, delegate, help somebody else, and watch that problem start really getting answered because it's teamwork. Hey, thank you for listening. Thank you for tuning in. And I'm Bobby Richardson, playing the best music on the planet.

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1: Today shows a high of 87 degrees with a low of 64 degrees, partly cloudy.
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0: Well, you're listening to The Family Answer Man, where we tackle questions from everyday life through a lens of a biblical worldview. I'm your host, Dr. David Orges, here with Dr. Mark Crosby, pastor, educator, mental health professional, and the resident expert here on The Family Answer Man. Today, we're going to be talking about what's happening to our teenagers and understanding the teenage dilemma. Now, we do want to take a moment to thank the incredible people who make this show possible. 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Now, remember, this show is not a therapy session, and we cannot give personalized counseling advice. But we do want to provide biblical wisdom and practical insights to help you build a stronger, healthier, and a happier family. And as always, you can contact us if you have a question. 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Well, Dr. Mark, good to be here with you today.
1: Yes.
0: We've got a great question in store and a great topic.
1: Yeah.
0: I think sometimes people in the church world will often assume that senior pastors are kind of disconnected from teenagers, but that's not been the case for you in your ministry.
1: No.
0: So kind of fill people in, because we are talking about teenagers, the teenage dilemma. Of course, you had teenagers.
1: Oh, yeah.
0: You have teenage grandchildren.
1: Yes.
0: And you also work with teenagers on a pretty regular basis.
1: Yeah, I mean, from the very beginning, 40 years ago, we always believed that youth ministry was very powerful and very important. And we've discovered that in today's world, at least for the last 40 years, that parents are going to go to church where their teenagers go.
0: Yeah.
1: You know, go back 50, 60 years ago, the teenager went where their parents would go to church. But in the last 35, 45 years, basically parents are going to figure out, where does my son or daughter want to go to church? And we're going to follow them. And so because of that, we've seen this, you know, very important necessity for teenage ministry, student ministry. And of course, we've been a part of that from the very beginning, over 40 years ago. And even to this day, we love to equip our adolescents, our teenagers, with, again, reasons to believe. There are so many challenges now among our youth concerning, you know, what to believe, what not to believe, what is truth, what is false, concerning, you know, spirituality and beliefs, et cetera. And so we have a

0: strong apologetics program here at Live Oak to equip our teenagers to be able to defend their faith, to know what they believe and why, because our teenagers now, our students now, will be challenged concerning their faith now more than ever.
1: Yeah.
0: You know, 35, 45, 55 years ago, rarely did ever a teenager was challenged about their faith as far as belief that God exists or the resurrection happened or the Bible being accurate or true. Yeah. But today, whether it be in junior high, middle school, high school, definitely in college and university, they're going to be challenged. You know, how do you know there is a God? How do you know the Bible is true? What evidence do you have? How do you know Jesus, you know, rose from the grave and all these things? So we equip our students to answer these questions and many, many others, because that's just one facet what's happening with today's student as compared to, you know, to sound like the old man when I was a teenager, you know. And so even back then, you know, some 50 years ago, there was that sense of, you know, how do you know? What evidence do you have? And so, again, these things are always coming up in the lives of our kids. And so being able to equip them, to give reason for the hope within them, to be able to defend their faith is so very important. But it's beyond that. Mm. You know, again, as we're about to discover and talk about, our adolescents are experiencing things that maybe we didn't experience some 40 or 50 years ago.
1: Yeah.
0: Again, similar things, but maybe not to the level or the intensity that we experienced back then or they're experiencing today, as opposed to when I was a teenager. So again, there's nothing new under the sun. These problems are still very common and very real. I would just say they're more magnified, more intense, more prolific now than, say, they were some time ago.
1: Yeah, I think that's a great way to put it, because they're similar struggles that teens are dealing with today, but they're more magnified and intense, and I love that you use those words. And that leads us to our question for today. And again, if you guys want to have us answer a question on the show, we love doing that. It's great hearing from you guys. You can email us directly, get into our inbox, familyanswerman@liveoak.church is the email address, and this is the question that came in. It says, I just returned from my 40th high school reunion. All my friends and peers say the same thing. What happened to the present generation of teenagers? It seems that they have more problems, more depression, more challenges, more temptation, but they also have less problem-solving skills and fewer friends. Apparently, this person's a nurse. Says, as a nurse, I saw so many families that are in crisis. What do you think is happening?
0: Wow. So, yeah, so as we said before, you know, problems exist today, existed 50 years ago, 100 years ago. In other words, there's going to be concerns about, who am I? My identity. Where do I fit in? What am I good at? Who are my friends? Concerns about, you know, relationships, and concerns about, you know, the broken heart, and concerns about maybe adolescent issues, as far as concerns about, you know, teen pressure and temptations and all these things. So these things have always been around. But I think today's adolescent struggles far more because of the instant information that we all have. I mean, you know, years ago, if you know, John broke up with Sue, you know, it'd take a little while for her to get through the high school. Okay. Yeah. But today it happens, you know, in seconds.
1: And it's probably been recorded and posted online for everybody to watch.
0: Exactly. And not only that, but everybody gets to comment, you know, as to how terrible John is, how terrible Sue is. So, so that instant technological information that is out there for everybody to see or hear, again, puts an added pressure on today's adolescent. But that's just one of many things. But I think the main concern that I'm seeing is that many teens today are missing out on what are the safeguards of what I'd call psychological well-being.
1: Okay.
0: And what I mean by that is this. Again, 45, 55 years ago, the person who wrote in talked about their 40th, you know, high school reunion. Most teenagers, you know, lived in a neighborhood most of their life. You know, there was a lot of mobility. People were still moving around. But most teenagers lived in a neighborhood for the vast majority of their life. So they had friends they grew up with. They knew their friends' parents. You know, their parents knew their friends' parents. So there was a sense of community. There was a sense of connection. There is a sense of routine, and we'll talk about more in a moment. But this psychological well-being, I believe, had a tendency to basically keep in check or keep structured the psychiatric disorders or the personality disorders that all of us are going to struggle with on some level. For example, as we'll say more in a moment, some people are maybe prone to depression. Some people maybe are prone to a schizoid personality disorder, where they're kind of what we call the introvert type of person. Some people may be prone to narcissism. And so the point is that, and we all can think of that person that we went to school with that was the proverbial bully or Miss Know-It-All or better than you or whatever.
1: There's a reason stereotypes exist.
0: Exactly. And so, but the point is that the safeguard was, hey, your friend's parents, the neighborhood, the routine, kind of kept these things in check.
1: Yeah.
0: You know? And so, but today we see something that is changing in the sense that those safeguards, and we'll unpack this more in a moment, are not as available. So again, 40 or 50 years ago and beyond, there were built-in safeguards. And the three major safeguards that we had 40, 50 years ago that we don't see as much today, I'm not saying they don't exist, they're not as prevalent, in my opinion, are the three safeguards were your family. You know, you had your family, you had your mom, you had your dad, had your siblings, you know, you lived in your neighborhood, and you also had your faith. Most people 40, 50, 60 years ago were involved in some sort of church activity. Maybe not every time the doors were open, but they had a faith. They had a sense of belonging. They had a community of faith. They would tell you, well, I'm Baptist or I'm Catholic or yeah. I'm Presbyterian or I'm Pentecostal, whatever it may
1: be. Some sort of faith identity.
0: Yeah, and that really, you know, kind of, you know, spoke to who they were, gave them a sense of identity. And of course, they had friends. Some had, you know, a number of friends. Some had maybe just a few friends, but there was a sense of, hey, there's a sense of belonging that most kids enjoyed. Their neighborhood friends, their school bus friends, you know, their sports friends or their music friends, whatever it may be. And what the point I'm making is that these safeguards brought what we call a psychology of hope.
1: A psychology of hope.
0: And the psychology of hope basically created an identity that was positive. You know, this is my family. This is my neighborhood. This is my school. I mean, even, you know, there were songs, you know, be true to your school, you know, back in the day, you know, but there was a sense of identity. There was a sense of positive hope, you know. My friends, you know, had my back. And so the teachers knew who you were. They knew your parents.
1: Yeah. And you can see how that brings a lot of safety into, especially for adolescents when so many things are in flux. It does. It provides a lot of safety in that moment.
0: And that word safety is a word that we throw around very easily, but the reality is that there's something inside of all of us psychologically that want to feel safe.
1: Mm-hmm. Yeah.
0: And when there is disruption in your family or disruption in a relationship or disruption, you know, between your parents and you don't feel safe, even as a husband or wife, if there's a conflict between a husband and wife, what happens is the husband or the wife is saying, I don't feel safe right now. I don't feel a connection right now. When you don't feel that connection, you don't feel that safety, it really does something to you psychologically. And what it does is it begins to break down what I call the psychology of hope. And hope is one of those things that we don't talk about very much, you know, or really understand or maybe misuse. You know, well, I hope it rains tomorrow, you know. It's not wishful thinking. It's not really an emotion. It's something that in our heart and our soul that gives us that sense of peace, that sense of desire, that sense of feeling a connection, that sense that something good is going to happen in my life. So the problem that we see today, going back to this question, if you're just tuning in, this nurse is writing in that after a 40-year anniversary, after a 40-year high school reunion, they came back saying, hey, the teenagers today are really struggling.
1: What is going on?
0: What is going on? And so what I would argue is the problem that we're seeing today is that most teenagers, I should say, live in an environment of detachment, of division, of disconnection, and denial. So for the pastors who are listening, there's your 4 points, okay? Most teenagers are living in an environment of detachment. In other words, they don't have that close connection maybe to a mom or dad. Maybe the mom is working, the dad's working, they're working long hours, they're trying to make ends meet, and they don't have those connections. There is no family meals or dinner together. And even though that sounds cliche to a lot of people, I will argue the research is clear that that family dinner, that time of connecting is so powerful and so important. And so if you don't have that, you feel a sense of detachment. Well, there also could be a sense of division. Mom and dad are no longer together. Mom and dad live in separate, you know, communities or separate neighborhoods, maybe even separate states. And so there's this sense of division. Where do I belong? And with this division comes very similar to a sense of disconnection. I only see my dad 3 days a month. I only see my mom, you know, every other week. And so, you know, we don't have any real connection while I'm away. And so there's a sense of disconnection. And also there's a sense of denial. And that denial simply means that, you know, I'm denying, you know, the very hurt that I'm feeling. Mm-hmm. I don't want to show that hurt. I'm denying the anger that I'm feeling. I can't, you know, vent. I can't share my anger. I'm denying the depression that I'm feeling. I don't want people to see how sad that I am. So my point is this, is that the problem of today's teenager, because of the detachment and the division and the disconnection and the denial, this creates a hopelessness and this sense of meaninglessness and this sense of defiance because they have no sense of identity. Remember that in your social development, the teenager has this sense of, and we all learn this in Psychology 101, right?
1: Yeah.
0: There's a sense of identity versus identity confusion. And identity says, I know who I am, or I know at least what I, you know, where I come from. I know who I belong to. I know who I'm attached to. I know what I want to do pretty much. You know, I'm into music or I'm into sports. You know, I play football or I play basketball or I play softball or I play in the band or I'm on the chess team or whatever it may be.
1: Yep.
0: And so this sense of identity brings this sense of hope. And without that sense of identity, we are not sure where we belong or where we fit in. Most teenagers have said to me over the years, and again, I've been working with teenagers for 40 years, that one of the most horrifying and intimidating and anxious moments is that first day of school going into the cafeteria.
1: Yeah.
0: Where do I sit?
1: Yep.
0: Where do I fit in? What table is going to allow me to sit? You know, and there's movies about this. There's movie scenes about this where the new kid walks into the cafeteria and goes, I don't know where I fit in. I don't know where I belong.
1: Yeah.
0: You know, do I sit with the basketball team? Well, I'm not a basketball player, so they're not going to. Do I sit with the band? Well, I'm not in the band, so they're not going to. You know,
1: right.
0: So where do I fit in? And so the point is teenagers they need hope. They need identity. They need meaning. They need purpose. They need goals.
1: Hmm.
0: Again, I've been working with teenagers for 40 years, and I can say it, you know, very clearly, that show me a teenager who has some goals, and they may be somewhat unrealistic, you know, but they still have this goal of I really want to be fill in the blank.
1: Yep.
0: You know, I want to be a policeman, fireman. That may sound cliche, or maybe you know somewhat elementary, but the reality is, what they're saying is I've got my sights set on who this person is. That I want to emulate, what this profession is that I find interesting. I'm asking myself, why do I find that interesting? You know, why does engineering, you know, interest me? Personally, I had absolutely no interest in being an engineer. Thank God for engineers. You know, they build our bridges, they build our cars, you know, they build our homes, they build our factories, they build our buildings, whatever it may be. Thank God for them, but I had no interest in it. And I think the point is that parents need to ask their child or look at their child and say, what is it that really sparks their interest? What is it they enjoy doing? And what goal do they eventually have? I know my oldest daughter, from the time she was a small child, wanted to be an attorney, and she became one. And she changed into being a therapist. But the reality is working with people and understanding how things work and solving problems, that was something she always wanted to do. So again, the point is these things help develop the brain and the brain health of a person.
1: Yeah, and I love that you pointed out not just basing your identity on what you do, but helping teenagers especially understand why those things are interesting to them, because they reflect who they are and the things that are intrinsic to who they are, but not finding value from an outside achievement or performance, but you're figuring out who do I want to become.
0: And to the parents who are out there who are listening, if your child says, look, I want to be a history major, let them be a history major. If that's their interest, you know, I want to be let them be an English major.
1: It's so refreshing to hear somebody say that. Yes, they might.
0: Because I've heard so many people say, well, I want to major in history. And a mom or dad, what are you going to do with that degree?
1: You're
0: what are you going to do with a history degree?
1: Yep.
0: Well, Lots of things, okay?
1: Wes Huff's pretty successful as a history major, I'm just saying.
0: Yeah, so the point I'm making is that if that is their interest, if that's something that really fascinates them,
1: yeah.
0: Here's what I know. If you are wired, if you will, to enjoy that, to find that interesting, you're going to be good at it. And if you're good at it, you're going to be successful. And if you're successful, that's all that we're asking for as a parent. So what happened? Why is it that, again, this mom or this nurse is saying, hey, look, what's going on with our teenagers today? I believe that what happened is that in the last 60 years or so, we have seen the anchors that hold people together and hold us together as teenagers starting to erode. And so, again, if you're just tuning in, we're looking at the reasons and the concerns as to why so many teenagers today are struggling in life in general. Mm-hmm. And I will argue there are some eroding anchors, if you will. So an anchor, what holds us together, keeps you from drifting away, keeps things in place. So here's some of the eroding anchors that most of us have seen and heard all of our life. We recognize it, but just to let people know, these things are important. Here's some of the eroding anchors. Number one, the two-parent family.
1: Mm-hmm.
0: Because the two-parent family is fast becoming the minority. And ask any teacher on any grade level, first grade to 12th grade, they can tell you the difficulty and the concerns they have as teachers dealing with assignments, dealing with truancy, dealing with learning disabilities, whatever it may be, that when there is not a two-parent family involved, it really causes problems.
1: Yeah, it makes it a lot more difficult.
0: One parent is blaming the other parent. Well, you forgot it. Well, it's your fault. They will stay with you this week. Well, you forgot the books, and away we go.
1: Yeah.
0: Here's what research tells us. Just coming away from a conference in this area, the two-parent family is the greatest predictor of your child's success. The two-parent family is the greatest predictor of a child's success.
1: Wow.
0: So when these anchors start to erode, you're going to see problems basically among the teenagers. Number two, eroding anchors. What's eroding in the lives of today's teenager? Spiritual, biblical, church involvement. In other words, having and knowing and practicing basic beliefs. Why do we believe what we believe? And because so many teenagers today live in families where there is no church involvement, there is no biblical involvement, there is no spiritual involvement, what happens is that they don't know what they believe. And they're not quite sure, why do I even need to believe this? Why do we believe this? For example, I've had several kids in the last 40 years come in and say to me, my friends go to church and they're, Baptist or Methodist or Pentecostal or Catholic, whatever. And I'll go home, I say to my mom or dad, what are we, Mom? What are we?
1: Mm-hmm.
0: And sometimes the mom or the dad has this, deer in the headlights look. Like, well, what do you mean? Well, my friends are Catholic and my friends are Baptist. What are we?
1: Mm-hmm.
0: And they have this sense of I don't know, which again impacts the identity of an adolescent. A third family or a third anchor that's eroding in today's family is family routines, family principles, family rituals, family traditions, family holidays. Mm-hmm. I mean, we're in the fall season or getting close to it. And we're about to see, a lot of traditions on the horizon. There's Thanksgiving, there's Christmas, there's New Year's, there's other traditions. There's football, that's a tradition, especially if you're in South Louisiana.
1: That's right.
0: So the point is that what are our traditions?
1: Mm-hmm.
0: Do we go to the ball games? Do we watch the game? Do we, shut everything down Saturday night, get the pizza, get the popcorn and sit in front of the TV and watch our favorite football team? What about our holidays? Do we go see grandma? Does our cousins come see us? What do we do as far as, Christmas? I mean, what are our traditions? What's our routine? What's our principles? And the reality today is that so many teenagers do not have those traditions.
1: Mm.
0: And unfortunately, and I deal with this every day of my life, just about they'll calculate, well, this year I go see my dad for Christmas. Next year I'll see mom for Thanksgiving or whatever it may be.
1: Yeah.
0: And there's no tradition.
1: Mm.
0: There's no, hey, this is what we do. This is who we are. This is how we, enjoy Thanksgiving.
1: Yeah. We've talked about, it's people will often say, well, this is what we've always done, so this is how we're going to do it. And that's not necessarily always the right thing to do, but there's a lot of value yeah. in having traditions, rituals, things that are consistent that then help provide stability and safety for a teen.
0: Exactly. So if you're just tuning in, we're talking about some of the eroding anchors that are happening in today's teenage life so that they're struggling. So one of the things that we're seeing also is an eroding anchor is meaningful relationships. In other words, friends that last for years and years, or extended family, cousins that you're constantly involved with. And the reason for this, many will argue, is this, that the cell phone is the greatest technological blessing in today's world. It's also the greatest technological curse in today's world. With your cell phone, you can contact anybody anywhere in the world, gather information, and that's a great thing. But also because it is the one thing that is the technological curse, because it keeps us glued and focused on it rather than others. Go to any airport, go to any waiting room, go to any gathering of people, go to any restaurant and look around. And instead of seeing dialogue and investment and talk and laughter and whatever it may be, everybody's glued to their phone. So again, it's the greatest technological blessing of our day, but it's also the greatest technological curse of our day. And what it does is it begins to, you know, shut down and keep meaningful relationships from happening. Another anchor that's eroding is the willingness to work with a sense of humility, gratitude, and responsibility. In other words, many teenagers in today's culture, they think they should be making, you know, $50 an hour, you know, basically as the manager of the restaurant when they're 17 years old, you know. So many are struggling with this entitlement, the entitled culture. I hate to put it like this, but the snowflake mentality. You know, I saw a few years ago when there was an election that didn't go the way that some thought it should go. Kids, you know, at colleges during exam week, you know, needed a break from taking their exam. And I'm thinking, go back 50 years ago, it'd be, you know, deal with it.
1: Well, yeah, we're storming the beaches of Normandy.
0: Yeah, yeah, exactly.
1: You know, I mean, and that's, you know, that was a lot of young men that did that, and there was no, there's no break, there's no,
0: no.
1: You know, there was a sense of pride and a sense of, you know, duty and honor. And
0: or put as my dad used to say, there's a lack of grit. There's a lack of grit.
1: Yeah.
0: And so people can say what they want about sports or whatever, but I will say one thing about sports. It teaches you the power of having some grit in your life.
1: Yeah.
0: You know, another thing that's happening is the eroding respect for authority. Many are today have never learned the power and the importance of respecting authority. The lack of critical thinking. If you're keeping count, this is number seven. In other words, a lot of teenagers today are not asking, what does the Bible say? Or what does research say?
1: Yeah.
0: Or what does history say? You know, I mean, if you want to get a history lesson on socialism, do that, and you'll see that it never works. And what it does is it enslaves and it creates chaos. You just do a brief history of Cuba since 1960. What does experience say? What does science point to? What is the wise thing to do? What is right, responsible, realistic? These are all questions that we need, we all need to ask, but that our adolescent is not asking.
1: Yeah.
0: And so so this eroding of critical authority is one of the eroding anchors. So what do you do? The time that we have left, real quickly, what to do? So if you're a parent or if you're a grandparent, you have teenagers in your life, or if you're a pastor or a student pastor, recognize that every teenager needs what I call the four S's. So the pastors who are listening, here's your, you know, here's your points for Sunday if you need them. Stability. They need some stability. It's okay to say, you know what, this is where we take our stand. This is where we live our life. You know, Dr. James Dobson said years ago that teenagers need a place to call home. Stability, structure. You know, what are my routines? What are my holidays? What are my traditions? They need security. Now, I need to know that people have my back. I need to know that my parents are there. And then safety. I need to know that the place that I'm living in, the school that I'm going to, you know, the church that I attend is a place that's safe. And it's all grounded and founded in love. Second of all, they need to feel a connection and an attachment, especially with their parents, then their siblings, and then their friends, and then their faith-based, you know, community, you know, their church, wherever it may be. So they need that connection. They need to feel that attachment, because attachment is something that all of us need. And this is something that psychology is just now catching up to, that we're wired to be attached. Yes. God made it clear it's not good for man to be alone.
1: Yep.
0: Thirdly, they need spiritual and biblical connection. We are spiritual creatures. People can argue that all they want, but we are spiritual creatures. We need a biblical connection. We need to have that understanding of, why am I here? Where am I going? Where did I come from? What's important in life? What's meaningful in life? What's my purpose in life? So we need that spiritual biblical connection. Number four, if you're keeping count, they need direction on goals. You know, help your child pursue their goal. If they want to be a butcher, baker, or candlestick maker, you know, help them to reach that goal. Help them to figure out what it requires to have that profession, or to be that person, or to go into that area of interest. They need traditions. We said that, you know, all throughout this program, traditions are powerful. They're important. They help us identify who we are. You know, we can look back, you know, years later and say, I remember when, you know, my grandmother would bake cookies, you know, on Thanksgiving Eve. I remember when going to church on Christmas Eve night and all that we said and did. I remember when every year football season opened up and we'd have our own tailgate in the backyard. I remember when. They need a break from technology. Why? They need a break from technology for relational health. Again, being in contact with friends, neurological health, give your brain a break,
1: yes,
0: and physical health. You need to be outside, climbing trees and riding bikes and walking with friends and playing sports. And then parents, they need, again, a sense of attachment and connection to you, to their church, but most importantly, to their Savior. And if that can happen today, our teenagers will be much better off.
1: Well, there you have it from the Family Answer Man. Hope that this episode, as always, has inspired you to make some changes that'll lead to a stronger, healthier, and a happier family.
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8: From the heart of our nation's capital in Washington, D.C., bringing compelling interviews, insightful analysis, taking you beyond the headlines and sound bites into conversations with our nation's leaders and newsmakers, all from a biblical worldview. 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
9: So listen to this guy and what he's trying to sell here today. You're going to find out that this guy is not what he says he is. He is actually selling the best con I think I've ever seen. This is the first round of that, and I can't wait to talk more about that.
10: Well, that was Republican Mike Rogers firing back at Democrat Abdul El-Sayed in a heated debate in the Michigan race for U.S. Senate. Welcome to this Friday, October 9th edition of Washington Watch. So glad to have you joining us. I'm your Friday host, Jody Heiss. We've got a lot to cover today. Coming up, traffic in the Strait of Hormuz has largely recovered. Yet, as we all know, gas prices remain high, and Congressman Andy Harris will be joining me momentarily to discuss his efforts to lower costs for Americans before the midterm elections. And we've got a number of other items to discuss with him as well. And Dr. Christina Francis, CEO of the American Association of Pro-Life Obstetricians and Gynecologists, will be joining us to discuss the FDA's long-awaited safety study of the abortion drug mifepristone. The results of that study we may not see until March of next year. Plus, as the midterm elections are rapidly approaching and campaign season heats up, divisions over transgender issues are certainly growing within the Democratic Party.